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4: Well, greetings, folks, and thanks again for listening to our radio program. We do appreciate you listening. We'll get right into our lesson today by turning in our Bibles to Ephesians chapter 4. Ephesians chapter 4. The Bible says in Ephesians chapter 4, verse 4, there is one body and one spirit, even as ye are called, in one hope of your calling. One Lord, one faith, one baptism. One God and Father of all, who is above all and through all and in you all. And so we looked at verse 6, says one God. And we know that the Bible also says that there are many gods, but clearly there's one true God. We know that the Bible says here there's one spirit. And yet we know the Bible says there are many spirits because we're to try the spirits, but obviously then there's only one true spirit. Just like there is one body here in Ephesians 4, which is a reference to the body of Christ, and yet we know there are many different churches, but there's only one true church, one true body, if you will. And so we understand that the Bible's talking about one true God, one true church, one true spirit, and so on. So what is it talking about when it says one baptism? There's clearly, you know people probably as I do that have been baptized more than once. And so what is the reference about? What is the one baptism of Ephesians chapter 4, verse 5? And that's what we've been aiming for in this study of the different baptisms in the New Testament. We looked first of all at the baptism unto Moses in 1 Corinthians chapter 10, verse 1 and 2. The second baptism that we looked at was the baptism of John the Baptist, which was related to the nation of Israel and the Jewish people. He baptized Jesus Christ in order for the Lord Jesus to identify with the Jews. And so John's baptism was clearly connected to the nation of Israel. We showed you from Acts chapter 19 that Paul's baptism and John's baptism was not the same. The third baptism we looked at was in Acts chapter 2, verse 38, which was Peter's baptism connected to the Jews after the resurrection of Jesus Christ. After they had killed the Messiah, Peter told them what to do in light of the fact that they had killed Jesus Christ, and he was clearly aiming his comments at the Jews. We saw that in Acts chapter 2, verse 5, verse 14, verse 22, verse 36, Peter was addressing the Jewish people. The fourth baptism that we looked at was Peter with the Gentiles in Acts chapter 10. Clearly, they had already received the Holy Spirit, and Peter baptized them after they had received the Holy Spirit. And so Acts chapter 10 is different than Acts chapter 2. As a matter of fact, we talked about it in a previous study. If you study Acts chapter 2 and Acts chapter 8 and Acts chapter 10 and Acts chapter 19, you'll find out that the baptism in water and the receiving of the Holy Spirit is different throughout the book of Acts. That's because the book of Acts is a transition book. The book of Acts is the book called the Acts of the Apostles, which comes between the Gospels and the Pauline epistles. And so it's a transitional book, and you'll see some differences in baptism in the book of Acts. So Peter's baptism with the Gentiles was the fourth baptism we looked at. The fifth baptism was the baptism we called the baptism of damnation. It's in Matthew chapter 3. It's the baptism of fire. It's also in Revelation chapter 20, verse 14 and 15. This is one baptism you definitely don't want a part of. It is the baptism of fire in Matthew chapter 3, verse 11 and 12. And then rather quickly, we got to the sixth baptism in our last study, but we didn't really cover it. It's in Matthew chapter 20, and look at verse 20. Matthew chapter 20, and look what the Bible says in verse 20. Matthew chapter 20, verse 20. Then came to him the mother of Zebedee's children with her sons, worshiping him and desiring a certain thing of him. And he said unto her, What wilt thou? She saith unto him, Grant that these my two sons may sit, the one on thy right hand and the other on the left in thy kingdom. But Jesus answered and said, Ye know not what ye ask. Are ye able to drink of the cup that I shall drink of, and to be baptized with the baptism that I am baptized with? They say unto him, We are able. So Jesus here refers to a baptism that's clearly not his water baptism. This is something he's about to face. And he says, Are you sure that they're able to be baptized with the baptism that I'm going to be baptized with? Let's look at it in Mark chapter 10 and verse 35. Mark chapter 10 and verse 35, where the wording is just a little bit different. It says this, Mark chapter 10, verse 35, And James and John, the sons of Zebedee, come unto him, saying, Master, we would that thou shouldest do for us whatsoever we shall desire. He said unto them, What would ye that I should do for you? They said unto him, Grant unto us that we may sit one on thy right hand and the other on thy left hand in thy glory. But Jesus said unto them, Ye know not what ye ask. Can you drink of the cup that I drink of and be baptized with the baptism that I am baptized with? And then he goes on to say this in verse 39, Ye shall indeed drink of the cup that I drink of, and with the baptism that I am baptized withal, shall, that's future, see, shall ye be baptized. Now they've already been baptized in water, so he's referring to a different kind of baptism. It literally is the baptism of death. Now that's akin to what you read about in Romans chapter 6, but Romans chapter 6 is different. In one sense, let's look at Romans chapter 6 very quickly. We're talking about the subject of different baptisms in the New Testament, different baptisms in the Bible. And the Bible says this in Romans chapter 6. What shall we say then? Shall we continue in sin that grace may abound? God forbid. How shall we that are dead to sin live any longer therein? Know ye not that so many of us as were baptized into Jesus Christ were baptized into his death? Now that's an interesting way to say it. Therefore, we are baptized, listen to this, we are buried with him by baptism into death. It says we are buried with him by baptism into death, that like as Christ was raised up from the dead by the glory of the Father, even so we also should walk in newness of life. Now, listen to the way it's worded, for if we have been planted together, isn't that what they call a burial, where he was planted together in the likeness of his death, we shall be also in the likeness of his resurrection. Knowing this, that our old man is crucified with him, that the body of sin might be destroyed, that henceforth we should not serve sin. So here is a baptism in Romans chapter 6 that is pictured, or at least it seems to be pictured by a burial. The term buried in Romans chapter 6 verse 4 and planted in Romans chapter 6 verse 5. And so you see how there's a baptism that is a picture of a burial. So let's move on and talk about the one baptism. Let me make it very, very clear what we've covered thus far. What we've covered thus far is the baptism of Moses, 1 Corinthians chapter 10, really the baptism unto Moses. Then Matthew 3, John the Baptist's baptism with the Jewish people. The third baptism is Peter's baptism with the Jews in Acts chapter 2. The fourth baptism is Peter's baptism with the Gentiles in Acts chapter 10. The fifth baptism, the baptism of damnation or of fire, Matthew 3, 11 and 12, and Revelation 20, verse 14 and 15. And then the baptism of death, Jesus Christ is going to be buried. He is going to be put in the ground, if you will, in a tomb. It's called the baptism of death. And now we come to the one baptism. Let's go to 1 Corinthians chapter 12. 1 Corinthians chapter 12 and verse 13. The Bible says, remember what we read in Ephesians 4, there's one Spirit, one body, one God, one Lord, one baptism. All right, here's the one baptism. Verse 13, for by one Spirit are we all baptized into one body, whether we be Jews or Gentiles, whether we be bond or free, and have been all made to drink into one Spirit. And so the Bible says that we are all baptized. Paul the Apostle talking to the church, so he's talking to believers. He's talking to believers and also talking about himself, because he says, for by one Spirit are we all baptized into one body. The one body there is the church, the body of Christ. And the way you get into that body is by the baptism of the Holy Spirit, where the Holy Spirit places you in the body of Christ. Now, nobody is ever told in the New Testament to pray for this baptism of the Holy Spirit. Listen, you get that when you get saved. Listen to what the Bible says in Ephesians chapter 1, verse 13. Ephesians chapter 1, in verse 13, the Bible says, now remember, talking about the one baptism, Ephesians chapter 1, verse 13, in whom you also trusted, after that you heard the word of truth, the gospel of your salvation, in whom also after that you believed, you were sealed with that Holy Spirit of promise. So when you believe in Jesus Christ and trust in Jesus Christ, you get the Holy Spirit. Listen to what the Bible says in Romans chapter 8. I want to remind you that nobody's ever told to pray for the baptism of the Holy Spirit. The Bible says in Romans chapter 8, verse 9, listen to it. Romans chapter 8, verse 9, but ye are not in the flesh, but in the Spirit, if so be that the Spirit of God dwell in you. Now listen, now if any man have not the Spirit of Christ, he is none of his. You do not belong to Christ unless you have the Holy Spirit. So when you get saved, you receive the Holy Spirit at salvation. Listen to what the Bible says in Galatians chapter 3. Galatians chapter 3 and verse 27. We're trying to make sure you understand that the one baptism is clearly the baptism of the Holy Spirit. In Galatians chapter 3, the Bible says in verse 27, for as many of you as have been baptized into Christ have put on Christ. When you get saved, the Holy Spirit puts you in the body. It is the body of Christ. Listen to Colossians chapter 2. Colossians chapter 2 and verse 12. Galatians, Ephesians, Philippians, Colossians chapter 2, listen to verse 12. Buried with him in baptism. The Bible talks about one baptism. It is the baptism of the Holy Spirit. Folks, in 1 Corinthians chapter 3, let's go there. Let's look at it. Let me read it to you. 1 Corinthians chapter 3, verse 16, and 1 Corinthians chapter 6. What does the Bible teach on this subject? The Bible says in 1 Corinthians chapter 3, verse 16, know ye not that ye are the temple of God, and that the Spirit of God dwelleth in you? Listen to what the Bible says in 1 Corinthians chapter 6, verse 19. What? Know ye not that your body is the temple of the Holy Ghost, which is in you, which ye have of God, and ye are not your own? For ye are bought with a price. Therefore glorify God in your body and in your spirit, which are God's. So Ephesians 1:13 and Romans chapter 8 verse 9, 1 Corinthians chapter 3 verse 16, and 1 Corinthians chapter 6 verse 19 and 20 is a very clear statement that when you get saved, when you get born again, and when you receive Jesus Christ, the Holy Spirit places you in the body of Christ, and the body, the one body, is the church. Now, we'll quickly say one thing about that. Colossians chapter 1. Colossians chapter 1. I want to make this abundantly clear. When it talks about the one body, there is only one church. Now, we know there are many local congregations. We know there are many local churches. But listen to what the Bible says in Colossians chapter 1. It says about Jesus Christ in verse 18, and He is the head of the body, the church. He is the head of the body, the church. Let's go on down and read in verse 21, and you that were sometimes alienated and enemies in your minds, are mined by wicked works, yet now hath He reconciled in the body of His flesh through death to present you holy and unblameable and unreprovable in His sight. Listen to what it says as it goes on down in verse 24, who now rejoice in my sufferings for you and fill up that which is behind of the afflictions of Christ in my flesh. Listen, which it says, for His body's sake, which is the church. Jesus Christ's body is the church. So 1 Corinthians 12 likens the church to a body, a physical body, and you as a member of that body. Listen to what the Bible says in Ephesians chapter 5. If you are saved, if you are born again, you are a member of the body of Christ. The Bible says in Ephesians chapter 5, it talks about husbands and wives. In verse 24, it says, therefore, as the church is subject unto Christ, so let the wives be to their own husbands and everything. So it likens a marriage to someone like you and I being married to Jesus Christ. It says in verse 23, for the husband is the head of the wife, even as Christ is the head of the church, and He is the Savior of the body. In verse 32, it says, this is a great mystery, but I speak concerning Christ and the church. What is the church? It is the body of Christ. How do you get in the body? By the Holy Spirit. When He saves you, redeems you, He places you in the body of Christ. That is the one baptism of Ephesians chapter 4. So there are your seven baptisms. We're out of time. I sure appreciate you listening. Hope you'll listen again next time. May the Lord bless you as you serve Him.
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0: 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The Anchor is Jesus Ministries is a ministry of the Berean Bible Baptist Church, Echoland. 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Jesus
1: saves. Did you know that the devil is out to destroy your life? John 10:10 says, "The thief cometh not but for to steal and to kill and to destroy." Jesus said, "I am come that they might have life and that they might have it more abundantly," but the devil has come to steal. He wants to steal your joy. He wants to kill you, but that doesn't make him satisfied. He's not satisfied until you are destroyed and all of your usefulness is taken away. How does he do that? Well, first, he tries to blind your mind so that you can't see that trusting Jesus Christ and him alone is the only way to heaven. Then, when you get saved, and he figures out he can't keep you from getting saved, he tries to get you to do what you want to do instead of what God wants you to do. You see, the devil doesn't care what you do as long as you don't do what God wants you to do. The devil doesn't care where you go as long as you don't go where God wants you to go. And the devil doesn't care what you say as long as you don't say what God wants you to say. You see, the devil says, just do what comes naturally. Do what feels good. Just do whatever you want to do. You see, every time the Bible speaks of someone doing their own thing, or going their own way, it's always bad. You see, Isaiah 53:6 says, "All we like sheep have gone astray. We have turned every one to his own way." And there's many Bible verses, but basically, whenever we go our own way, we go astray. How does the devil destroy your life? He tries to get you to do your own thing, to do what you want to do. He tempts you to be selfish.
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3: Surrounded by this world. This is Pastor Clarence Sexton from the Temple Baptist Church and Crown College in Knoxville, Tennessee. Thank you for joining us today. I hope you'll be listening every day this week on this station at this same time. And we're studying the parables of Jesus, the greatest stories ever told. Now, the grain of mustard seed. May God speak to your heart as you listen today.

can swoon at the feet of these evangelists and nationally known TV evangelists and other people today, and they're not all bad, but most of them so far off track is because the people in those audiences do not know the Word of God. They just don't know the Bible. If they knew the Bible, they'd be turned off just like that when these statements are made that don't line up with God and God's Word. Look what the Bible says in Hebrews chapter 5 and verse 11. Of whom we have many things to say and hard to be uttered, seeing ye are dull of hearing. For when, for the time you ought to be teachers, ye have need that one teach you again, which be the first principles of the oracles of God, and are become such as have need of milk and not of strong meat. He's talking about the Word of God now. We must know the Word of God. For everyone that useth milk is unskillful in the word of righteousness, for he is a babe. But strong meat belongeth to them that are full age, even those who by reason of use have their senses exercised to discern both good and evil. Now I want to tell you something. Look at that 14th verse. Strong meat belongeth to them that are full age, even those who by reason of use, how to use the Word of God, how to exercise discernment, have their senses exercised to discern. We have so little discernment today. People fall for anything. Well, they say, so-and-so's a nice guy. I was reading an article recently about the lady that was in the heart of the controversy over the decision, Roe versus Wade, that brought about legalized abortion in America. The woman said she had been sexually assaulted by numbers of men back at the particular time the case came to the forefront. She admitted later that was a lie. She had just been practicing moral behavior and became a child without a husband. Not long ago, she supposedly made a profession of faith and was baptized in somebody's swimming pool. But she practices a lifestyle that the Bible calls vile affection and abomination. She's not in love with a man, she's in love with a woman. And for the sake of our children, I'll go no further. She said she would much rather give up her faith than give up her lover. Now you tell me, such a fuss has been made, such a prominent person supposedly changed opinions about the situation of abortion. Tell me, can a person like that who says, I'd rather give up my faith than give up my lover, can a person like that really be a Christian? Well, how can Bible-believing people get so excited about something like that? They just don't know the Bible. They just don't know the Bible. And I am so concerned because I see people up in years who have studied God's Word, who've hidden God's Word in their heart, who've read the Word of God and searched it and compared Scripture with Scripture. They were strong in the Word, but they're getting harder and harder to find. The kind of Christianity you run into today, oh, it's very opinionated. It's shot full of modern-day psychology, which is really not modern-day psychology at all. It came out of the pit of hell, the deification of man. And it's void of anything truly biblical. And the guise of Christianity, it just keeps being propagated. And you could have memorized 10 ways to be a better this or 7 ways to be a better this and still never have memorized one verse of Scripture. It's as though we have Christian preaching, so-called Christian preaching today, much of which never has a Bible. And in many seminaries and preacher training institutions today, they're teaching men how to speak in churches without using the Scriptures. We've gone from raw bone, leather lung, hard Bible preaching to let's have a little drama on the Lord's Day and have a Christian soap opera as the stomach churns.
you know, or something. And people are being entertained because they've got itching ears, and that's what they want. And we've got a world when the devil and demons are running wild, and so little discernment about where the truth really is. And if you want to trace the situation right back to the root of the problem, I believe it's as though we need to see that we've got churches filled with people who know so little of this book. You cannot discern. You cannot be a discerning person. You will not know the difference without the Bible. I could go a step further. I'm a fundamentalist. I'm a Bible believer. I believe in separation from the world, not infiltration. Well, know the difference between infiltration and separation. The world's ideas, you see, the world's ideas are secular. They're without God. Secular worldly wisdom. Secular worldly agendas. And they creep into our churches. Worldly ideas about how to get things done. We can organize it into existence. We can promote it into existence. We can have a lot of fanfares, have some sort of an emotional pep rally and get it done. All void of the Spirit of God and holy power. But in some of our so-called fundamental churches, they're more concerned about what men say than what God says. I thank God that I really believe in my heart, if I ever got off base with the Bible, there'd be a group of men, the deacons and some others, who'd meet me before I got the sermon finished, who'd say, "Brother, we're not going to listen to that in this church." The other side of that coin is they love the pastor, they'll stand by the pastor and pray for the pastor and do anything in the world for the pastor as long as the pastor seeks to follow the Lord and preach the Word of God. But we've got a church that wouldn't listen one time, much less week after week, to somebody that's not willing to preach the Bible and believe God's Word. Amen. Friends, it behooves all of us. It challenges all of us in this kind of a wicked, deceptive world to get to know the Word of God. And knowing the Word of God will give us the signal immediately when we hear something that doesn't line up with the Word of God. We'd have to study every evil in the world. We just have to know the truth of the Word of God, and the truth will reveal where the evil is. The third thing we need to know, not only should we know we're saved and know the Word of God, we must know the Spirit of God. Now, I read to you from the Bible. I want you to turn with me in your Bibles, please. We must know the Spirit of God. In 1 John chapter 4, the Bible says, "Beloved, believe not every spirit, but try the spirits whether they are of God, because many false prophets have gone out into the world. Hereby know you the Spirit of God. Every spirit that confesseth that Jesus Christ has come in the flesh is of God. And every spirit that confesseth not that Jesus Christ has come in the flesh is not of God. And this is that spirit of Antichrist." The word anti can mean against Christ, or it can mean instead of Christ. The word Antichrist is used to represent any teaching that is instead of or against Christ, or anyone who embodies a teaching that is against or instead of Christ, and ultimately the person of the Antichrist. But look what the Bible says. The Bible says, "And every spirit that confesseth not that Jesus Christ has come in the flesh is not of God. And this is that spirit of Antichrist, whereof ye have heard that it should come, and even now already is it in the world." And just in case you get so terribly alarmed, and by the way, would you look here? You can get so terribly alarmed about so much evil and so much confusion, so much deception, and people being caught up in it, that you wonder, are the wicked really winning? The Bible says, "You're of God, little children, and have overcome them, because greater is he that's in you than he that's in the world." No, the wicked are not winning. They may be ahead in the fifth inning, but this game's going to the ninth. It may be the bottom of the ninth, but when the trumpet sounds, Jesus Christ is coming again. He's already conquered death, hell, and the grave, and we're on his side and he's on ours, and we've got the victory. But we need to know the Spirit of God. There are many spirits. How do you know if it's the Spirit of God? The Spirit of God will not honor men
lift up men above Christ. The Spirit of God will honor Jesus Christ and confess Christ. When you see a situation that is just all of man, all of man, all of man, what a man, what a man, all of man, all of man, all of man, what of man, I'm going to tell you something. It may not be directly something you can say, that's of the devil, but I'll guarantee you, you can say that is a very dangerous situation. A very dangerous situation. If we really know the Spirit of God, the Spirit of God will magnify the Son of God. There's a beautiful Old Testament story about Abraham sending his servant to get a bride for his son Isaac. And in that picture, that Old Testament story, there's a beautiful picture. Abraham is a picture of God, our Heavenly Father. The unnamed servant is a picture of our blessed Holy Spirit. And of course, Isaac is a type or picture of our heavenly Isaac, the Lord Jesus Christ. And the bride, of course, a picture of the church. But when the servant goes, sent by the Father in the name of the Son, the servant, who pictures the Holy Spirit, speaks only of the Son. Getting a bride for the Son. Friends, it may seem like something that doesn't concern you, but I'm going to tell you something. It'll concern you when one of your children comes home has been caught up in something that's not of God. It'll concern you when your wife gets addicted to listening to somebody on television that is not of God. It'll concern you when somebody you love gets caught up in something that is following man and not following the Lord. And I believe to deal with deception like we're having to deal with today, we need to know we're saved. We need to know God's Word. We need to know the Spirit of God. Let's pray together, may we?

Dear friend, you may want to get both volumes of my books on the parables, The Greatest Stories Ever Told, Volume 1 and Volume 2. One-third of the teaching of our Lord Jesus Christ is done in parabolic form, and we need to know what He has said. We need to learn from our Lord. Why don't you call us toll-free at 1-877-AT-CROWN and find out more about how you can get those books. And now may God bless you as you listen to our choir singing, Look Unto Jesus.

0: 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The Anchor is Jesus Ministries is a ministry of the Berean Bible Baptist Church, Echoland. In Davao City, your access to the truth is Anchor Radio, proclaiming Jesus saves. 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
1: Jesus' last words to you and me were to do three things. Jesus commands us, you and me, to do three things. Jesus told us to get people saved, then to get them baptized, and then to get them out soul winning. Now, Jesus commanded you and me to do three things. What are they? Get folks saved, get folks baptized, and get folks soul winning. Now, those are the three things He commanded us to do. Now, if we're only getting people saved, are we doing all that God commanded us to do? Now, if we only get people saved and baptized, are we doing all that God commands us to do? No, to do what Jesus commanded you and me to do, we need to get folks saved, get them baptized, and get them soul winning. Those are Jesus' last words to you and me. He commands us to do those three things.

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1: All right, I want to show you the gospel hand. Now, what I want you to do is take your finger and point to your thumb on the other hand. All right, are you doing it? Here we go, and then I want you to repeat after me as we point to each finger on your hand. It goes like this. God loves you. We're all sinners. Jesus died for us. We can go to heaven if we put our trust in Him. And then go backwards. If we put our trust in Him, we can go to heaven because Jesus died for us, because we're all sinners, and God loves you. Now, let's do it one more time. God loves you. We're all sinners. Jesus died for us. You can go to heaven if you put your trust in Him. If you put your trust in Him, you can go to heaven because Jesus died for us, because we're all sinners and God loves you.
2: Hello again. We are in the book of 1 Thessalonians, chapter 2, and Paul has been describing his burden, his heart, about ministering and the ministry to the church at Thessalonica. He talks about himself that he did not use flattering words or a cloak of covetousness, verse 5. He did not please men, verse 4. Did not seek glory, verse 6. Was not burdensome, verse 6. But he was Gentile, verse 7. So, preacher, are you like that? Is that your, we say, demeanor, how you act, how you deal with your children, with your spiritual children in the Lord? That's how Paul did it. And Paul reminded everyone that he was being judged by God on those things, verse 4, which trieth our hearts. God is witness, verse 5. So the preacher should be a real minister. He should give of himself for God's children, not desire to use them to further his financial gain. That is not the purpose of the ministry. The ministry is a calling. It is never a vocation. A vocation is a job. If you are a lawyer, you have a vocation. You deal with the law. If you are a doctor, your vocation is medicine. If you are a plumber, your vocation is plumbing. Paul did not have a vocation. He had a calling from God. In Acts chapter 9, Paul gets saved. Paul sees his need, his sin, and repents and turns to Jesus Christ. He's blinded, and God tells a preacher, a Christian, named Ananias, to go talk to Paul. Here's Paul's commission. Here's what God tells Ananias about Paul. Verse 16, Acts chapter 9. For I will shew him how great things he must suffer for my name's sake. And that's it. As soon as Paul had received his sight, then verse 20, straightway he preached Christ in the synagogues that he is the Son of God. And Paul increased more and more. Paul wrote many books of your New Testament. He is the apostle to the Gentiles. That's you and me. We are Gentiles. And so Paul had a burden and a desire to help the Christians that he was telling, that men were, he was giving the gospel, men were being saved, and he was trying to help them grow in grace, not be a babe in Christ. So Paul says, verse 9 of 1 Thessalonians chapter 2, "So being affectionately desirous of you, we were willing to have imparted unto you not the gospel of God only, but also our own souls, because ye were dear unto us." Does that describe your preacher? It should. A called, there's a great difference. We talked about vocation. If you're a preacher, you're not, you don't have a job. You have a calling. And God's calling on a man's life means that he sacrifices himself and gives himself to those he is called to minister to. That's what Paul did. That's what Jesus Christ did. That's what you must do. As a preacher, you must give yourself. That's why Paul says, "So being affectionately desirous of you," his heart was touched. Affection is, that's the root of your emotions. And he was affectionately desirous of the people at Thessalonica. What did he want? He wanted to impart to them not only the gospel of God, but himself, see? But also our own souls. Why? Why did Paul want to give the gospel? Why did Paul want to lay himself out for the church at Thessalonica? Verse 8, "Because ye were dear unto us." He loved them. Mahalnia sila. And he wanted to give them what God had showed him, the scriptures. That's a good preacher. That's a good pastor. A man who is spiritual, who is willing to sacrifice himself for those that God has put him over. Verse 9, Paul says, "For ye remember, brethren, our labor and travail." Well, labor and travail speaks of birth. When a woman begins to have a child, we say she has gone into labor, because labor is exactly what it takes to bring forth to birth a baby. It takes effort, pain, fear, determination to bring that child forth. And that's what Paul had done spiritually with the church at Thessalonica. He had told them the gospel and they had gotten saved, and he wanted to give himself for them. Why? Because he had brought them forth in labor. "For ye remember, brethren, our labor and travail, for laboring night and day, because we would not be chargeable unto any of you, we preached unto you the gospel of the Lord Jesus Christ." He did not want them to be able to say, "Paul, you never preached to us. Paul, you never helped us after we got saved. Paul, you never instructed us in what the Bible said." That's to be chargeable. And there are many Filipino pastors, many preachers in the world today who are chargeable, who have never opened their Bibles and studied to give their people Scripture and to teach them what the Bible says about itself. Paul would not be chargeable unto any of them. He labored night and day. In 2 Thessalonians chapter 3, Paul is talking to the church again at Thessalonica, and he says, "For yourselves know how ye ought to follow us, verse 7, for we behaved not ourselves disorderly among you, neither did we eat any man's bread for naught, but wrought with labor and travail night and day, that we might not be chargeable to any of you. No one could bring a charge to Paul and say, Paul, you never told us, you never preached to us. Anyone who ever was in under Paul's ministry would have to say, yes, Paul, you told me the truth. And so at the judgment seat of Christ, when the churches are brought forth, there's a opportunity, evidently, for the Christians to say something and to tell the Lord, Lord, my pastor never told me the Bible. Lord, my pastor never explained to me about consecration. My pastor never told me I should live a godly life. My pastor never helped me to grow and pray and learn of thee. I don't know who you are. You see, Paul was very concerned that he would not be chargeable in these things. So how does a preacher get to the, how does he keep from being chargeable? Well, you spend the time to labor in the scriptures for God's children so you can give yourself for them and to them. Amen. So 1 Thessalonians chapter 2, verse 9, for ye remember, brethren, our labor and travail, for laboring night and day, because we would not be chargeable unto any of you, we preached unto you the gospel. Now that also means this. Paul worked a job. He did. The Bible says in 2 Corinthians chapter 11, verse 9, 2 Corinthians chapter 11, verse 9, well, let's start in verse 7. Have I committed an offense in abasing myself? That means to make himself lower, that ye might be exalted, to be raised up, because I have preached to you the gospel of God freely. Here it is. I robbed, verse 8, 2 Corinthians chapter 11, verse 8, I robbed other churches, taking wages of them to do you service. Verse 9, and when I was present with you and wanted, he had a need, he did not have something, he wanted something, I was chargeable to no man for that which was lacking to me, the brethren which came from Macedonia supplied. And in all things I have kept myself from being burdensome unto you, and so will I keep myself. Paul did not want to be a burden to his people. And Paul was a tent maker, we find out in the book of Acts, and labored with some folk, with Aquila and Priscilla, making tents when he could. When he had the opportunity to work, he did work. So, preacher, if you're hungry and your family has a need, you should find employment if you can. If your church is not able to support you and your desire is to give yourself to them, you should do just that and not be a burden to them. Not be a burden to your wife and to your children. Not run to the states asking for money. I mean, if God gives you some funding, that is wonderful. If not, praise the Lord. God knows your need. You need to trust Him. Paul was very concerned about not being a burden, and not so that he would not be chargeable unto any of them. Verse 9 of 1 Thessalonians chapter 2. We preached unto you the gospel of God. Paul supported himself, and he was a blessing to those people and not a burden. So what kind of preacher are you? Would you willingly give of yourself for your people? Paul did. And I hope that you will get the burden in your heart to be in the Scriptures and to study to show thyself approved unto God.

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1: Did you know God is everywhere? God tells us He is eternal and inhabits or dwells in eternity. Now, I don't understand it all, but I do know God is everywhere at one time. Now, this is wonderful because you can pray anytime. I mean, you can talk to God all the time. This means you're never alone. God is everywhere or omnipresent. You see, I serve a great God, and He's everywhere at once.

0: 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The Anchor is Jesus Ministries is a ministry of the Berean Bible Baptist Church, Echoland. 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
1: God hates booze. Proverbs 20 verse 1 says, "Wine is a mocker, strong drink is raging, and whosoever is deceived thereby is not wise." God hates booze. Proverbs 23:29 says, "Who hath woe? Who hath sorrow? Who hath contentions? Who hath babbling? Who hath wounds without cause? Who hath redness of eyes? They that tarry long at the wine, they that go to seek mixed wine, look not thou upon the wine when it is red, when it giveth his color in the cup, when it moveth itself aright. At the last it biteth like a serpent and stingeth like an adder. Thine eyes shall behold strange women, and thine heart shall utter perverse things." Liquor, alcohol, beer, wine, whiskey, wine coolers, these are all booze. Booze is bad. Booze is evil. Booze wrecks lives and destroys families. Did you know God hates booze? God says only fools drink booze. God says we aren't even to look at it. When Jesus turned the water into wine, he didn't make liquor or booze. He made grape juice that didn't have any alcohol in it. God hates liquor. God hates booze. Fools drink booze.

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2: God has a plan for your life. Romans 12, 1 and 2 says, I beseech you therefore, brethren, by the mercies of God, that ye present your bodies a living sacrifice, holy, acceptable unto God, which is your reasonable service. And be not conformed to this world, but be ye transformed by the renewing of your mind, that ye may prove what is that good and acceptable and perfect will of God. God has a will or a wish for your life. God created you to do something that only you can do. The Bible says in Jeremiah 1:5, before I formed thee in the belly, I knew thee. And before thou camest forth out of the womb, I sanctified thee, and I ordained thee a prophet unto the nations. Now, before you were ever born, God had a plan for your life. You see, you're special to God. You're very special. What are you going to do with the life that God has given you? You were created for the Lord. There's something that only you can do. God created you with a plan in mind. You're very special to God. God has a plan for your life.
3: The King and the Ark.
4: Now that David was firmly established upon the throne of Israel and free from the invasion of foreign foes, there was great rejoicing everywhere in Israel.
5: Now we have a king after God's own heart, a king who will dispense justice and mercy and long-suffering in accordance with God's will.
6: Do you know what I heard in the marketplace today?
5: No, what?
6: That King David is already starting out to do something that has been a cherished hope in his heart ever since he was a young boy.
5: Well, I can't imagine what it is.
6: To bring the Ark of God to Jerusalem.
5: Oh, that. I heard that, too. And it certainly cannot be denied that Jerusalem is the place for it. The capital should be honored by the presence of the Ark, a token of divine presence.
7: The occasion shall be a scene of great rejoicing. I shall summon 30,000 of the leading men of Israel to be on hand, and priests, princes, and elders of the tribes. All who hold a position of trust in any tribe will be invited, plus all the common people. Oh, what an imposing display and scene of gladness it'll be. Scribe, send for the high priest. He shall make all the arrangements for the moving of the ark. You may come forward, Your Grace.
8: Long live the King.
7: Your Grace, the Ark of God now rests in the sanctuary at Kirjath-Jearim, where the Philistines left it.
8: I know, Your Majesty.
7: It's long been a cherished ambition of mine to have it brought here to Jerusalem, the capital city.
8: This is where it rightly belongs, Your Majesty.
7: Then it shall be done. I'm placing you in charge of the actual moving of the Ark. I shall see to the various ceremonies and instruct the dignitaries who will be in attendance. It will be a great day for Israel.
6: Seem like there'd be this many people in all Israel.
5: And King David is the happiest of them all. He and all the people.
9: Hear ye, people of Israel. The Ark of the Covenant is now being brought forth from the house of Abinadab.
6: So that's the Ark.
5: That's the Ark. The very same one that was built at Mount Sinai and brought through the wilderness to this land of Canaan. It contains the two tablets of stone upon which God wrote with his very own finger the Ten Commandment Law. It is the same holy instrument that God...
9: The Ark is now being placed on a new cart that has been built especially for this occasion.
6: Why do they place it on a new cart?
5: I'm not sure, but I suppose it's because that is how the Lord God of Israel commanded that his ark be moved from place to place.
6: Did they move it across the wilderness on a cart?
5: Well, it doesn't seem like they did, yet I'm not quite sure.
9: people of Israel, the two sons of Abinadab shall attend the moving of the ark. Ahio shall be before it, leading the oxen, while Uzzah shall go behind. At the sound of the trumpets, let the procession into Jerusalem begin.
4: The joyous procession, led by the oxen-drawn cart upon which rests the Ark of God, makes its slow way toward Jerusalem. When they come to Nacon's threshing floor, where the ground is rough, the oxen stumble, shaking the cart. Uzzah, fearing for the safety of the Ark, reaches out with his hand to steady it.
7: Uzzah has fallen to the ground.
1: He appears to be dead, Your Majesty.
7: High priest!
10: Yes, Your Majesty.
7: What happened?
10: Uzzah reached out and touched the Holy Ark, Your Majesty, and was struck dead.
7: Yes, I see that, but why? Why?
10: The only answer I have to that, Your Majesty, is that... it must be a judgment of God against Uzzah for some sin he has done.
7: Some sin I've committed. Or you, or Israel.
10: That is possible, Your Majesty.
7: This is a terrible calamity. I fear to take the Ark on to Jerusalem. Let it remain here, if suitable place can be found.
10: Very well, Your Majesty. We shall begin an immediate search.
11: Begging His Majesty's pardon,
7: yes?
11: But I shall be happy to keep the Ark in my home.
7: Oh, what is your name? Where do you live?
11: My name is Obed-Edom, and I live right over there, Your Majesty.
7: You are willing that the Ark shall be placed in your home?
11: I would welcome its sacred presence as a pledge of God's favor to the obedient, Your Majesty.
7: High priest, see that the Ark is taken to this man's home. Lend him every assistance in its care. High priest, come forward.
8: Long live the king.
7: How long has it been since the Ark was left in Obed-Edom's home?
8: 6 weeks, Your Majesty.
7: Only 6 weeks. And I'm told that already the blessings of God upon Obed-Edom and his household is obvious.
8: Yes, Your Majesty. Obed-Edom has been greatly blessed since the Ark was placed in his house.
7: Then the presence of the Ark is a blessing, not a curse.
8: Yes, Your Majesty. It seems to be in this case.
7: Or it can be a curse, as it was in Uzzah's case. If an explicit command of God is disobeyed or ignored, is that right, Your Grace?
8: It is, sire.
7: Then I'm convinced that we did something wrong. Something in direct opposition to God's will when we moved the Ark from Kirjath-Jearim. I intend to learn what that something is. Have the Book of Moses brought to me at once. I shall study it carefully and learn what was done wrong. Your Grace, I've discovered that your arrangements for the moving of the Ark were not entirely in keeping with God's instructions.
8: Oh? May I inquire which part of the arrangements His Majesty has reference to?
7: Now, the Ark was not to be carried in a cart drawn by oxen, but by priests, divinely appointed for that duty.
8: But, sire, the heathen Philistines have had the Ark carried all the way from their land to Kirjath-Jearim upon a cart without harm to any of them.
7: Yes, but they were ignorant of God's commands and were not held accountable.
8: So was I ignorant of that particular requirement, Your Majesty.
7: But you shouldn't have been. It's all written here in the Book of Moses, and you are accountable. And so am I. So was all Israel. Uzzah's particular sin was presumption. In direct disobedience to God's instruction, he presumed to touch the symbol of God's presence.
8: What are the instructions, Your Majesty?
7: Before moving it, the Ark is to be covered by 3 coverings. On each side of the Ark is a stave or pole fastened to the Ark by gold rings. These poles are the handles by which the priests are to carry the Ark upon their shoulders. High priest, in view of the blessings upon Obed-Edom and his household, I've decided that the Ark might bring a blessing to me and my people if it were here in Jerusalem.
8: I'm sure it would, Your Majesty.
7: You will again make arrangements to have it brought here. This time, make certain that each requirement of God is carried out in every particular.
4: God's rebuke upon David had accomplished its work. He was led to realize, as he had never realized before, the sacredness of the law of God and the necessity of strict obedience. So, once again, the great men of Israel were summoned, and a vast assemblage gathered about the dwelling place of Obed-Edom. With reverent care, the ark was now placed upon the shoulders of men of divine appointment. The multitude fell in line, and with trembling, glad hearts, the vast procession set forth. As the triumphal procession approached Jerusalem, following the sacred symbol of their invisible king, The watchman on the wall burst into joyful psalms.
12: Lift up your heads, O ye gates, and be lifted up, ye everlasting doors, and the King of Glory shall come in.
13: Who is the King of Glory?
12: The Lord strong and mighty, the Lord mighty in battle. Lift up your heads, O ye gates, even lift them up, ye everlasting doors, and the King of Glory shall come in.
13: Who is the King of Glory?
12: The Lord of hosts. He is the King of Glory.
14: Open the gates.
7: Sons of Kohath, with the holy ark upon your shoulders, princes of the 12 tribes, elders, people of Israel, forward into the holy city of Jerusalem, and rejoice greatly, for this day hath blessing come to Jerusalem and to all Israel.
4: The happy procession entered the gates of Jerusalem, and with renewed awe, the ark was deposited in the tent that had been prepared for its reception. Before the sacred enclosure, altars for sacrifice were erected. The smoke of peace offerings and burnt offerings and the clouds of incense, along with the praises of Israel, ascended to heaven. In ending the services, King David himself gave the benediction.
7: Blessed be the Lord of Israel, for his presence is now in Jerusalem. The Lord loveth the gates of Zion more than all the dwellings of Jacob. Glorious things are spoken of thee, O city of God.
11: People, people of Israel, his majesty, great and mighty and just king of all Israel, has with regal bounty caused food and drink to be served for your refreshment. In the courtyard of the royal palace are tables piled high with food. Go there and be refreshed and enjoy yourselves, for this day is Israel blessed above all.
4: The solemn ceremonies attending the removal of the ark had made a lasting impression upon the people of Israel, arousing deeper interest in religious services and kindling anew their zeal for their God. David endeavored by psalms of praise and every means in his power to deepen and keep alive these impressions. And the Lord gave David rest from all his enemies round about him. As David reflected upon God's goodness to him and his watchful care over Israel, a new and wonderful thought came to his mind. Finally, he sent for Nathan the prophet.
15: You sent for me, your majesty?
7: Yes, your grace. You are a prophet of the living God, and I wish to seek of you counsel.
15: May the Lord Jehovah ever be your counselor, and may your reign be long and prosperous, your majesty.
7: Now, the Lord has been very gracious to this nation. He's prospered the people and has set me over them as their king. Yet my mind is not at peace, for while I dwell in a beautiful house of cedar, the ark of God rests in a lowly tent. Therefore, I think that I should build a wonderful and beautiful temple for God to dwell in. It shall be a temple of such magnificence as will fittingly express Israel's appreciation for the blessing granted us in the abiding presence of Jehovah, our God.
15: Go, your majesty. Do all that is in your heart, for the Lord is with you.
4: The very next day,
11: Nathan, the prophet of God, to see his majesty David, king of Israel.
15: Long live the king. Long live the king.
7: Welcome to my court, your grace. I'm exceedingly happy for permission to build a house under the Lord. And I assure you that it will be an appropriate temple for the King of Kings and Lord of Lords.
15: That, your majesty, is why I am come, to talk to you about the temple.
7: In my mind, I can envision it already. It shall be located where all eyes may see it.
15: Your majesty, The Lord appeared to me last night in a vision.
7: Yes, and like he did with Moses of old, the Lord gave you the exact dimensions, location, even a blueprint of the temple I'm to build.
15: O King, the Lord spoke and commanded me to say to his majesty, go and tell my servant David, you shall not build me an house to dwell in.
7: The Lord said that?
15: Thus says the Lord of hosts, I took you from the pasture, from following the sheep, that you should be prince over my people Israel. And I have been with you wherever you went, and have cut off all your enemies from before you.
7: Yes, yes, surely the Lord has been good to me.
15: I will make for you a name like the name of the great ones of the earth, and I will appoint a place for my people Israel, that they may dwell in their own places, and violent men shall waste them no more as formerly. Moreover, I declare to you, David, that the Lord will build you a house.
7: The Lord God is very merciful to me and his people.
15: When your days are fulfilled, David, to go to be with your fathers, I will raise up one of your own sons. He shall build a house for me, and I will establish his throne forever. I will be his father, and he shall be my son.
7: Then I'm not to build the temple?
15: Your son after you shall build the temple.
7: Thank you, Your Grace. I'm ready to submit my will to the will of God. As a leader of his people, I've shed much blood and have waged great wars. It is because I have shed so much blood that the Lord has willed that my son shall build a temple in my stead.
15: May I withdraw, Your Majesty?
7: Yes, permission granted.
15: Long live the king. Long live the king.
7: Scribe, there will be no more court today. I wish to go to my own quarters for meditation and prayer. Who am I, O Lord God? And what is my house that thou hast brought me thus far? Thou hast also spoken of thy servant's house for a great while to come. There is none like thee, O Lord, for thou, my God, hast revealed to thy servant that thou wilt build a house for him. Therefore, thy servant has found courage to pray before thee. For what thou, O Lord, hast blessed is blessed forever.
16: The Crippled Prince. Now Jonathan, a son of Saul and a very dear friend of David, had a son whose name was Mephibosheth. Mephibosheth was 5 years old when the news concerning the death of Saul and Jonathan came from the battlefield. And his nurse took him up and fled.
17: Why are you running?
18: Because your life is in danger.
17: Will they kill us?
18: They might try to kill you.
17: Why?
18: Because your father and grandfather are dead. They were killed in the battle at Gilboa, and these mean men wouldn't want you to live to be king on your grandfather's throne. They'd kill you to become king themselves.
17: Who would?
18: Well, David, for one. He's been telling everyone that he will be king when your grandfather Saul dies. And now that he's dead, David will come here and kill anyone who stands in the way of him becoming king.
17: He must be a mean man.
18: Mean? Oh, I should say he is. He's been trying to kill your grandfather ever since your grandfather was kind enough to bring David into the royal palace as his personal musician.
17: I don't like David.
18: I don't like him either, my boy.
17: Where are we going?
18: I don't know. Just as far away from the royal palace as we can, so that David can't find... I didn't mean to drop you, Mephibosheth. Where do you hurt?
17: My legs. My legs.
18: I'm sorry I stumbled and fell. I must have broken your legs. Please, Mephibosheth, please don't cry. Princes, don't cry.
17: My legs hurt.
18: I've got to try to get help. But where? I don't dare go back to the palace. It'll be taken over by David's men by this time. What'll I do? I guess I'll just have to... I know. Yes, he'll help me. Are you afraid to stay here by yourself while I run for help?
17: Princes are never afraid.
18: Oh, good boy, Mephibosheth. I knew I could depend on you. I'm going to run down to one of the servants' houses. His name is Ziba. He'll help me, and he just lives the other side of that row of trees.
17: Please take me with you.
18: It would hurt your legs too much to pick you up.
17: No, take me with you. I won't cry. Honest, I won't. Oh,
18: all right. All right, Mephibosheth. Here. Careful now. Hold on tight with your hands. That's it. Here we go. Oh, I hope Ziba's at home.

0: would be just our luck.
1: Yes? Who is it? Well, this is no time that... Oh, it's you. What are you doing? You have the prince.
0: Won't you please help us, Saiba?
2: My legs, they hurt awful.
0: I was running and I dropped him.
1: What?
0: We were running away from David.
1: Oh, I heard the news about King Saul. Quickly, come inside before someone sees you.
0: Here.
1: Now, lay the prince down here. Now, let's see if we can find out what's wrong with his legs. Let me see.
2: Ouch!
1: Oh, yes, I'm afraid they're broken. Both of them.
0: Oh, isn't there anything we can do? Well, get the court physician, maybe?
1: Oh, that's too dangerous right now. Oh,
0: but what can we do? He may be crippled for life.
1: That's better than losing his life. Somehow we've got to get him away from here, secretly, as far away as possible.
0: Why can't you keep him here? Hide him. And then, when it's possible, get the court physician to care for his legs.
1: No, that's too dangerous. The place will be swarming with David's men by morning. But I think I know where he can be hidden. I know a loyal and true friend of the Saul family. But how to get there? Mephibosheth can't walk.
0: Oh, I'll carry him.
1: Nah, not that far. You couldn't.
0: Who are you talking about and where?
1: Maker, the son of Amiel. He lives in Lodibar.
0: Oh, that would be too far to carry him.
1: Maker would hide Mephibosheth, all right. Treat him as one of his own sons. If we could just get him there. Can you drive an ox hitched to a cart?
0: I could lead an ox pulling a cart.
1: That's our only way. By morning, you'll be on the way to Lodibar, leading an ox cart loaded with hay. You're sure you know the way?
0: I'll get there all right.
1: Maybe I'd better commission one of my servants to go along.
0: I'll get there.
1: How does it feel up there on the hay, Prince Mephibosheth?
2: All right, but my legs hurt.
1: Ah, you're a brave little man, Prince. A true son of King Saul. And you'd better get going. Soon it'll be dawn.
0: Yes, sir. Giddy up. Giddy up now. Come on.
1: Let me know how His Highness the Prince gets along.
2: Goodbye. Goodbye.
1: Farewell, Prince Mephibosheth.
2: I'm hungry. When can we stop and eat?
0: I hear horses. Cover yourself up quickly, Mephibosheth. Oh, that was close. You can uncover yourself now, Prince.
2: Aren't we there yet?
0: I think this must be the home of Maker. We'll stop and inquire. Whoa, there. Whoa. How do you do, sir?
3: Greetings, madam. And who might you be, you and the boy?
0: Are you Maker?
3: I am Maker. What may I do for you?
0: Ziba sent me, and the boy.
3: Ziba?
0: He's a friend of yours, a servant to this boy's grandfather, King Saul.
3: Oh, that Ziba. Yes, I... Oh, his grandfather, King Saul.
0: Prince Jonathan was his father. Ziba said you'd take the prince in as one of your own sons, so that David and his men won't be able to get him.
3: That I will, gladly. Get down, Prince, from off the hay, and I'll take you in and let the family get acquainted with you.
0: He can't, sir. Well, you see, sir, as I was running from the royal palace carrying His Highness, I stumbled and fell and injured him. I think he broke both his legs.
3: Oh, I'm sorry. I'll have one of the servants to be with him at all times. His only duty will be to see that this new son of mine is cared for and gets around as he wishes.
1: Years later, after David had become king over all Israel...
4: Your name is Ziba?
1: It is, Your Majesty.
4: I'm also told that you would know if there's any member of Saul's family still living. Well, a long time ago, I promised Saul's son, Jonathan, that if ever I came to the throne of Israel, I'd be kind to him or any member of the royal family still living. I wish to keep that promise. Tell me, do you know if anyone is left? Is there?
1: Jonathan has a son, Your Majesty.
4: Jonathan, a son? Is he still living?
1: Yes, Your Majesty, but he... Well, he's a cripple, lame in both feet.
4: Well, where is he?
1: He lives with a man by the name of Machir, son of Amiel, in Lodibar.
4: Scribe, send an envoy at once to get... What was his name?
1: Mephibosheth, Your Majesty.
4: Bring Mephibosheth here at once, And Ziba, you'd better go along, lest the young Mephibosheth think I wish to do him harm.
1: I am happy to, Your Majesty.
5: But it seems impossible that David would want to do a kindness to me. For years he tried to kill my grandfather. He usurped the throne.
1: But what you have heard is wrong, Your Highness. King David is a good and just man, a wonderful and just king. He and your father were close friends. Now he wishes to repay that friendship with kindness.
5: All right, I'll take your word for it. I'll go see the king.
6: And Mephibosheth, the son of Jonathan, came to David and fell on his face and did obeisance.
4: Ah, Mephibosheth.
7: I am Mephibosheth, thy servant.
4: Come forward, near to me.
7: I am at the mercy of his majesty.
4: You have nothing to fear, your highness. Jonathan, your father, and I were bosom friends. For his sake, I will show you every kindness. For his sake, I herewith declare that all that belonged to Jonathan, your father, and Saul, your grandfather, shall now be yours. Ziba.
1: Yes, your majesty.
4: All that pertained to your master Saul shall now belong to Prince Mephibosheth. The prince is now your master. You and your sons and your servants will till his land, harvest his grain and fruit, and serve him. And as for you, Mephibosheth, you shall live in the royal palace, eat at the king's table, and be as one of my sons.
7: No wonder Father loved David. He's a wonderful man. Generous, kind,

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1: Did you know that going to church is very important? 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Now, when you come to church, you need to bring four things. You need to bring money for Jesus, a visitor, yourself, and your Bible. Now, say it with me. Here we go. Ready? You need to bring money for Jesus, a visitor, yourself, and your Bible.
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4: This is Pastor Clarence Sexton from the Temple Baptist Church and Crown College in Knoxville, Tennessee. And I want to thank you for joining us today. We're continuing with this series from the book of 1 Peter. And we're dealing with the subject now of holy women. And it's one of these messages I hope that will be of tremendous help to you. May God speak to your heart as we consider holy women.

You see, our lives exemplify the workmanship of Jesus Christ. There was a day when Christianity placed an emphasis on what I'm emphasizing in this message. There was a day when preachers preached about what I'm preaching about. There was a day when moms and dads were more concerned about what their daughters and their sons wore and did and said and went outside their home than they are today. It's as though we live in a nation that is running wild with little heathen. And it's disturbing. You wonder what's going to ever change. So you expect to change the world? No, I do not. But I do expect to strengthen the things that remain in the house of God with the people of God who want to live for God. That's what I want to do. And I want to help you. Good works. If you turn with me again to what the Apostle Paul wrote to Timothy, 1 Timothy chapter 2. The Bible says in 1 Timothy chapter 2 and verse 9, in like manner also, that women adorn themselves in modest apparel, with shamefacedness and sobriety, not with broided hair or gold or pearls or costly array. Verse 10 says, but which becometh women professing godliness with good works. Again, I think the emphasis is on the hidden man, not on the outward appearance. But the outward appearance should be modest. I'm convicted myself. I'm not a woman. I'm certainly not a godly woman. I want to be a godly man. But I'm convicted myself because of how much emphasis I place, even coming to the house of God, on my dress, the way I look, and how little time in comparison I give to prayer and seeking God's face and asking God's blessing on my life. You think about how much time you spend in front of the mirror. Compare that to how much time we spend on our knees. Think about how much time we spend pampering ourselves about how we look and how little time and attention we give to how our heart appears before God. Friends, unless we have a spiritual awakening in this nation, there is no hope. And there needs to be an emphasis placed where God places the emphasis. And I believe He's placing emphasis here on holiness and living a holy life. The master of the holy women, the manner of life of the holy women. The Bible says we're to be different, a peculiar people. The word peculiar doesn't mean what we associate it with in this day and time. The word peculiar means possessed, or a people belonging to. God has His people. Notice what else the Bible says here. In verse 5, for after this manner in the old time, the holy women also, who trusted in God, adorned themselves, being in subjection unto their own husbands. Even as Sarah obeyed Abraham, calling him Lord, whose daughters ye are, as long as you do well and are not afraid with any amazement. I want you to note those words, not afraid. And in verse number 2, the word fear. As I said earlier, I have those two expressions connected in my Bible. The Bible says we're to fear God in verse 2. That's what that chaste conversation is connected with and coupled with, the fear of God. But we're not to be afraid in verse 6. What is that not to be afraid of? Not to be afraid of men and men's opinions. Would you let me talk to your daughter for a moment? Would you? Would you let me talk to your daughter about the way she looks and how she appears to people? Would you do that? Would you be kind enough to allow me to give a little advice to your children? You should not fear that you have to look a certain way to get a man. You shouldn't be fearing that you have to appear a certain way to catch a fellow. If you love Jesus, somebody who loves Jesus will love you for loving Jesus. My heart breaks when I think of people I know personally who started with the physical and will never get beyond that. They'll never find the joy of the Lord. They'll never know the peace and the oneness that God gives in marriage union. Oneness in spirit, oneness in soul, then oneness in body.
And it hurts. It hurts. As someone said, it's 6 o'clock in America. Not 6, but 6 o'clock in America. And all the physical appeal that is constantly being bombarded, pushed off on our young people. And how you hear little children talking about how they hate their bodies and hate the way they look. Hey, talk about the little girls saying things about the way their nose or eyes look, or their eyes aren't the right color, their hair is not the right color, they're not the right size, not tall enough, this, that, or the other, and how they despise the way they look because there's so much attention given to it. And what is so tragic is that so many Christian families get caught up in this. It ought not be. There ought to be a different standard of living between people who know the Lord and people who do not know the Lord. It ought to be obvious. It ought to be obvious. And you're afraid about what somebody might think, or how you've got to look, or how you have to appeal, or how you want to dress. God says you fear God, but don't fear men. What men think or say. Just walk honestly before the Lord. The holy woman has a master. The holy woman has a manner of life. The third thing, the holy woman has a ministry. It's a great ministry. It's a great ministry. Notice the example the Lord uses here. In 1 Peter chapter 3, he uses the example of Sarah, who obeyed Abraham. And she is referred to as a woman of old time. And I might say of all time. And a holy woman. Her ministry is a ministry of example for others to follow. God lifts her out. He lifts her up. And he says, here is a woman that exemplifies what I'm talking about. Now that's a ministry. How are these lost, biblically illiterate people who surround us, who hear nothing but the philosophy of the world, how are they to know how they're to live, how they're to behave, how they're to conduct themselves? How will they ever know? Only if holy women live before them like holy women ought to live. That's our ministry. Do you know, ladies, your first ministry is unto the Lord. You have ministry unto the Lord. I'm going to show you something in the Bible if you'll turn with me to the gospel records. In the gospel according to Mark, in the 15th chapter of the gospel according to Mark, notice what the Bible says beginning with verse 40 of Mark chapter 15. There were also women looking on afar off, speaking of Christ on his cross, bleeding and dying for our sins, among whom, verse 40 of Mark 15 says, among whom was Mary Magdalene and Mary the mother of James, the less, and of Joseph and Salome. Verse 41 of Mark 15 says, who also, when he was in Galilee, followed him and ministered unto him. And many of the women which came up with him unto Jerusalem. Did you ladies ever give any thought to actually ministering to Jesus? The minister, the holy woman, serving the Lord, ministering unto the Lord. Look again with me, please, in the gospel according to Luke. The Bible says in the 8th chapter of the gospel according to Luke, beginning with verse 1, and it came to pass after that he went throughout every city and village, preaching and showing the glad tidings of the kingdom of God, and the 12 were with him. And certain women, Luke chapter 8 verse 2 says, certain women. I think it's beautiful that God calls attention here to the women. Normally we think men serving the Lord and men going out and men doing this and men doing that. Certain women which had been healed of evil spirits and infirmities. Mary called Magdalene, out of whom went seven devils, and Joanna, the wife of Chuza, Herod's steward, and Susanna, and many others, which ministered unto him of their substance. The holy woman has a ministry unto Jesus. She has a ministry unto her husband. She ministers to her husband. Are you too proud to minister to your own husband? Do you know in the verse following this passage about women, the husband regards his wife in such a way that he gives honor to her? He honors her. He considers her an heir. Not somebody he lords over, but equal in God's family. They are brothers and sisters in the Lord.
He realizes if he's not right with his wife and she's not right with him, their prayers are hindered. I'm convicted that we let things hinder us from praying together. Whatever it is, I don't have the time. Then do something about the time. Let me do something about the time. So we just don't have that kind of relationship. We'll have that kind of relationship. The wife can minister to her husband. She can minister to the Lord. The holy woman ministers to her husband. She ministers to the Lord. She ministers to her children. These little girls and boys, they need to learn something about holiness at mother's knee. Sure, the father's to lead the home, but mother is guiding the home, as the Bible says, and the children learn something. And by the way, let me say something here about some of you women with the temptation to effeminize your sons. Don't do that. These little children, these little boys don't need earrings in their ears. They don't need to be adorned like some little girl. You may like their little cute hairstyles, little funny hairstyles, little different kind of hairstyles, but don't effeminize your son with some kind of long, effeminate-looking hair. Don't effeminize your son like that. You say it's stylish, it's cute, he has it all one length and cut it a certain way and wrapped around his ears, but you're just effeminizing your son and going with the spirit of the age. That's enough of that without Christian people being caught up in it. God in heaven help us. When that little boy was born, he was born to be a little boy to grow up and to be a man. I can't go into the detail about the thing, but I read recently the tragic experiment with a child who was born with a little physical problem, and they decided to make this boy into a girl surgically. And the lying doctors reported on it when he was about 12 years of age and lied to the public and said that it was just a blank sheet of paper when he was born. He could have gone boy or girl, but the child hated what they'd done to him. And at age 16, his parents were honest enough to tell him what they had done. And his whole life was confused and mixed up.

All of us ought to be very thankful to God for the women in our lives who have influenced us. I think about two especially, my mother and her influence on my life, of course. She said to me, if she said it once 100 times, she said, "Honey, God has something special for your life." And I hope every mother listening today will encourage her children. And of course, I think of my dear darling wife. We've been married 40 years plus, and what a journey it's been. And I'm praying that God will give us more holy women. May the Lord bless you as you listen to our choir singing, "Look Unto Jesus."

And some 36 years ago, the Lord placed his omnipotent hand on the shoulders of the most unworthy country boy and called him from his single-row cultivator into the ministry of preaching the unsearchable riches of Christ Jesus. And surely, he has led us safely along and been more than our heart ever had a right to expect. Sometimes on the mountain,

0: Broadcasting from the heart of Jesus, this is Anchor Radio. The Anchor is Jesus Ministries is a ministry of the Berean Bible Baptist Church, Echoland. 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Jesus
1: saves. Now the Bible says in Romans 1:16, "For I am not ashamed of the gospel of Christ, for it..." That's the gospel, is the power of God unto salvation. Now, I want to find out what the gospel is, because whatever the gospel is, that's what gets folks saved. Now, the Bible plainly says in 1 Corinthians 15 that the gospel is three things. It's the death, the burial, and the resurrection. That means if somebody believes that Jesus died for their sins, was buried, and 3 days later rose again from the dead, that's what gets them saved. So the gospel's three things. Are you ready? Can you say it with me? It's the death, the burial, and the resurrection. That's the gospel. It's three things: the death, the burial, and the resurrection.
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3: 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We're going to get right into

0: Our lesson by asking you to turn in your Bible to Romans chapter 4. I just want to look at a little phrase found here in Romans chapter 4 where the Bible says in verse 1, "What shall we say then that Abraham our father as pertaining to the flesh hath found? For if Abraham were justified by works, he hath whereof to glory, but not before God." And then Paul the Apostle said this, "For what saith the Scripture?" That's a great question. What saith the Scripture? In our lesson today, and maybe for a couple of days, I'm not for sure, we're going to discuss a subject that is a very controversial subject, I suppose, in some circles. It is what some people call once saved, always saved. Other people call it security of the believer or eternal security. Now, the question is, what saith the Scripture? You see, unfortunately, many people go to the Bible not to find out what to believe, but to force the Bible to support what they believe. The question is, what saith the Scripture? We have a real problem sometimes in learning the Bible because we have some preconceived ideas. I teach a lesson where I talk about three hurdles that we've got to overcome in order to understand the Bible. One of them is preconceived definitions. We believe that we understand what a word means before we find out what the Bible says is the definition of that word. For example, the word save or saved. Many times in your Bible, you'll see the word saved and you immediately think it's talking about being born again. But sometimes in the Bible, it uses the word save to talk about being physically delivered or spared. That's what the word means sometimes. It means to be spared. It does not always mean born again. So we have these preconceived definitions, and when we go to the Bible, we force our definition on a word, and it gets us confused about what the Bible is teaching. We have preconceived definitions. We have preconceived doctrine. Many people grew up in a certain kind of church, whatever denomination it might be, and they are taught certain things as little children. And as they grow, they've already been taught what the Bible says. Then they go to the Bible with preconceived doctrine. If we talked about, for example, the subject of baptism, many people, every time they think the word baptism, they think the word water. But many, many times in the Bible, when it talks about baptism, it has nothing to do with water. Now, the word baptism can mean immersion, but not necessarily in water. We won't talk about that right now, but I'm simply saying to you, we take our preconceived doctrine and our preconceived definitions, and then we approach the Bible and we force our beliefs and our definitions on the Word of God. We have preconceived delusions, not only preconceived definitions, preconceived doctrine, but preconceived delusions. That's what I call fixed misconceptions. We get things in our head and we're convinced that it's true when it isn't necessarily true. A simple example of that would be that all men are created equal. Well, the simple fact of the matter is men are different. We're not necessarily equal. Now, it might depend on how you define the word equal. There again, the definition is important. But the fact that men are different, men and women are different, and all men are different, doesn't mean that one is necessarily better than the other. We're not suggesting that one of us is better than another man. We're simply saying we're different. And our differences is what makes us maybe special, maybe unique. And maybe the differences is a good thing and not a bad thing. So we get it in our head that all men are created equal, and then we approach life with this preconceived delusion. Another example would be, people talk about the fact that America's a democracy. Have you ever paid attention to the Pledge of the Allegiance that most of us have known since we were very little? I pledge allegiance to the flag of the United States of America and to the republic for which it stands. It's a republic. Do you know the difference between a republic and a democracy? And so again, we get these preconceived misconceptions, these preconceived delusions in our mind, and then we approach life with a preconceived delusion, a fixed misconception. So again, preconceived definitions, preconceived doctrine, and preconceived delusions, and then we approach the Bible with those things in our head, and then we get the Bible all muddied. We get it all mixed up and confused when it's not, but it's us going to the Bible with all these preconceived things. So when we talk about the subject of eternal security or security of the believer, really we've already got something in our head as we approach the Bible. Why not just look at the Bible and see what it says about salvation, about eternal life, about being born again? Now let me say right here real quick, I believe in what some call eternal security. But are you willing to listen as I open up the Word of God? Remember what the Bible says in Romans chapter 4, verse 3. What saith the Scripture? The question is not, what does this denomination say, or that denomination say, or this preacher say, or that preacher say? The question is, what does the Word of God say? Because a lot of people will hear this subject of once saved, always saved, eternal security, or whatever, and because of the terminology, they're immediately defensive. And they say, well, I don't believe that. Well, the question is, do you know what it means before you say, I don't believe that? For example, people say, well, if I believed in eternal security, then I believe you could just do what you want to do. Let me explain to you what we don't believe when we say we believe in eternal security. I do not believe that a Christian can do as he pleases and get away with it. You see, there's so much more to this than people realize because they don't study their Bible. The Bible says this in 1 Corinthians chapter 3, verse 16. It says, know ye not that ye are the temple of God, and that the Spirit of God dwelleth in you? If any man defile the temple of God, him shall God destroy. For the temple of God is holy, which temple ye are. You see, I do not believe, just because I believe that I have eternal life, that does not mean that I believe I can do what I want to and get away with it. The Bible says here, if I'm saved, then I'm a temple of the Spirit of God, and if I defile that temple, God will destroy that temple. Me, my physical body, not my soul, but my body. Let's look at it a different way. Turn to Hebrews chapter 12 and listen to verse 6. Hebrews chapter 12 and verse 6. We do not believe that just because we have eternal life and we know that we have eternal life, that we can do as we please. The Bible says in Hebrews chapter 12, verse 6, for whom the Lord loveth, he chasteneth and scourgeth every son whom he receiveth. If ye endure chastening, God dealeth with you as with sons. For what son is he whom the Father chasteneth not? But if ye be without chastisement, whereof all are partakers, then are ye bastards and not sons. The Bible is abundantly clear that if I'm saved, born again, that I become a child of God, and God chastens His children. God will scourge His children. I don't know if you've ever had a spiritual whipping, a spiritual spanking. Call it what you want to. I'm telling you, I do not believe that you can be saved and just do what you want to and get away with it. If I believe that, I do what I want to, somebody says. Well, that's not a very good sign that you've ever been saved. Because the truth of the matter is, when you get saved and the Holy Spirit moves inside, then it changes your desires. When somebody says, well, if I believed, I would never lose my salvation, I just go out and do what I want to. Well, if you're saved, you ought to want to please the Lord. The simple fact of the matter is, things change when you get saved, including your desires. Look at 2 Corinthians chapter 5. 2 Corinthians chapter 5, verse 17. Now, let me make it clear what I'm trying to point out. Remember, Romans chapter 4, what saith the Scriptures? What saith the Scriptures? That's what we're interested in. Are you interested in what the Scripture says? Well, here's what the Scripture says in 2 Corinthians chapter 5, verse 17. Therefore, if any man be in Christ, he is a new creature. Old things are passed away. Behold, all things are become new. You see, according to the Word of God, when I get saved, everything changes. And I don't want to do wrong. I don't want to go out and sin. I want to please my Father. I want to please the Lord Jesus Christ. I want to honor Him. He's given me new desires. The Bible says He'll give you the desires of your heart. That doesn't mean that He'll give you what you want. That means He'll literally place new desires inside of you. So I'm trying to make it abundantly clear what we don't believe. If I believe in eternal security, that does not mean that I believe I can go out and do as I please. Now, you may think I'm just redundant here, and I'm beating a dead horse, and I'm overemphasizing this truth. I'm telling you that many times the argument against eternal security is someone immediately says, well, if I believe that, I do what I want to. Well, number one, if you are saved, God will chasten you. God will scourge you. God will deal with you because you are His child. But if you are saved, then your desire should be to please the Lord. And when you don't please the Lord, you're going to be grieved. You're not going to feel good about it. You cannot be saved and enjoy sin. Now, you may enjoy it for a season. The Bible says there is pleasure in sin for a season. But if you're a child of God, if you've truly been born again, and you choose to live in sin, you're going to be uncomfortable. You're going to be miserable. You're going to be unhappy. You're going to be grieved. You're not going to enjoy living in sin if you are a child of God. So we do not believe that just because we have eternal life, we can do what we want to. That is not what we believe. So what do we believe? Well, before we can really answer that, we have to look at the subject of what does it take to be saved? In other words, before I can believe in eternal life forever, eternal security, whatever you want to call it, security of the believer, I have to know how do I get saved in the first place? Take your Bible and turn to Acts chapter 16. Now, if you don't want to turn to all these verses, I'll read them to you, but I want you to understand that before you can understand eternal security, you have to understand what it takes to be saved in the first place. The Bible says this in Acts chapter 16. You know the context, I suppose. Those of you who are listening, Paul is in prison, and there's an earthquake, and everybody's running loose, and the jailer gets upset, and he's concerned about losing his job, I suppose. And the Bible says in verse 30 that they brought them out and said, "Sirs, this is what the jailer said to Paul and Silas. What must I do to be saved?" Paul the apostle says, "Believe on the Lord Jesus Christ, and thou shalt be saved, and thy house." And thy house means that if your house believes, your family believes, they'll be saved too. Listen to that. Believe on the Lord Jesus Christ, and thou shalt be saved. Listen to Romans chapter 10. Romans chapter 10, verse 9. What does it take to be born again? What does it take to be saved? Before you can understand and appreciate the subject of eternal security, you first must know what it takes to be saved. The Bible says in Romans chapter 10, verse 9, that if thou shalt confess with thy mouth the Lord Jesus, and shalt believe in thine heart that God hath raised him from the dead, thou shalt be saved. Now get this. You confess with your mouth the Lord Jesus. People say, well, in order to get saved, you've got to confess all your sins. That's not what the Bible says. I'm trying to show you that you must see what the Word of God says. You see, there again, we get these preconceived definitions, these preconceived doctrines, these preconceived delusions. And I don't know how many times I've heard, many times in my life, someone say, well, if you want to get saved, you've got to confess all your sins. That is not what the Bible says. Never. Never does the Bible say that. The Bible says you must confess the Lord Jesus Christ. Listen, who could confess all their sins? The sins you committed when you were 6 and 7 and 8 and 9, you have to list those sins? No, you may have to confess that you're a sinner. You may have to admit that you're lost. Surely in order to get saved, you have to come to a place to where you recognize that you're a sinner and the Holy Spirit reveals to you that you're a sinner and you're guilty before God. And when you realize that you're guilty and that you are under the wrath of God and under the condemnation of God, you want to get saved, you admit that you're a sinner. But there's nothing in the Bible that says you have to confess all your sins. The Bible says that if thou shalt confess with thy mouth the Lord Jesus and shalt believe in thine heart that God hath raised him from the dead, thou shalt be saved. What we're trying to emphasize here is before you can understand eternal security, you must understand what it takes to be born again. You must understand what it takes to be saved. There is no mention of church or baptism or works in Romans chapter 10, verse 9. What is mentioned is confessing the Lord Jesus Christ and believing in your heart that God has raised him from the dead, and then you can be saved. You see, Paul will define what the gospel is in 1 Corinthians 15, and we'll get to that. And it's the death, burial, and resurrection of Jesus Christ. And there's no mention of church membership or water baptism or good works. The Bible says, if thou shalt confess with thy mouth the Lord Jesus and shalt believe in thine heart that God has raised him from the dead, thou shalt be saved. Before you can understand eternal security, you must understand salvation. You must understand what it takes to be born again. Now, we're going to pick it up right here in our next study. I hope you'll bear with us and go through this material with us. We really do appreciate you listening. Hope you'll listen again next time. May the Lord bless you as you serve him.
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0: 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The Anchor is Jesus Ministries is a ministry of the Berean Bible Baptist Church, Echoland. In Davao City, your access to the truth is Anchor Radio, proclaiming Jesus saves. Jesus
1: saves. You should always tell the truth. Jesus said He is the truth. The Lord is our God of truth and without iniquity, just and right is He. The Holy Spirit is called the Spirit of truth and will guide you into all truth and to tell the truth. Jesus told us of the devil that he was a murderer from the beginning and abode not in the truth because there is no truth in him, that is, in the devil. When he, the devil, speaketh a lie, he speaketh of his own, for he is a liar and the father of it. Don't ever tell a lie. Always tell the truth. God said, one that speaks a lie shall not go unpunished. And God says He hates lying lips. The way to not tell a lie is always tell the truth.

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2: Jesus' last words to you and me were to do three things. Jesus commands us, you and me, to do three things. Jesus told us to get people saved, then to get them baptized, and then to get them out soul winning. Now, Jesus commanded you and me to do three things. What are they? Get folks saved, get folks baptized, and get folks soul winning. Now, those are the three things He commanded us to do. Now, if we're only getting people saved, are we doing all that God commanded us to do? Now, if we only get people saved and baptized, are we doing all that God commands us to do? No, to do what Jesus commanded you and me to do, we need to get folks saved,

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He commands us to do those three things.

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Once His gift I wanted, now the giver own. Once I sought for healing, now Himself alone. Once it was my working, His it hence shall be.

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Once

0: 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Jesus
1: saves. All right, I want to show you the gospel hand. Now, what I want you to do is take your finger and point to your thumb on the other hand. All right, are you doing it? Here we go, and then I want you to repeat after me as we point to each finger on your hand. It goes like this. God loves you. We're all sinners. Jesus died for us. We can go to heaven if we put our trust in Him. And then go backwards. If we put our trust in Him, we can go to heaven because Jesus died for us, because we're all sinners, and God loves you. Now, let's do it one more time. God loves you. We're all sinners. Jesus died for us. You can go to heaven if you put your trust in Him. If you put your trust in Him, you can go to heaven because Jesus died for us, because we're all sinners, and God loves you.

Time swift current onward glides, there is nothing which abides. Through the fleeting years all things must surely end. Friends may fail or faithless be, but there's one who cares.

joy. He wants to kill you, but that doesn't make him satisfied. He's not satisfied until you are destroyed and all of your usefulness is taken away. How does he do that? Well, first, he tries to blind your mind so that you can't see that trusting Jesus Christ and him alone is the only way to heaven. Then, when you get saved, and he figures out he can't keep you from getting saved, he tries to get you to do what you want to do instead of what God wants you to do. You see, the devil doesn't care what you do as long as you don't do what God wants you to do. The devil doesn't care where you go as long as you don't go where God wants you to go. And the devil doesn't care what you say as long as you don't say what God wants you to say. You see, the devil says, just do what comes naturally. Do what feels good. Just do whatever you want to do. You see, every time the Bible speaks of someone doing their own thing or going their own way, it's always bad. You see, Isaiah 53:6 says, all we like sheep have gone astray. We have turned every one to his own way. And there's many Bible verses, but basically, whenever we go our own way, we go astray. How does the devil destroy your life? He tries to get you to do your own thing, to do what you want to do. He tempts you to be selfish.

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In all thy ways acknowledge him, and he shall direct thy paths.

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1: What is heaven? A free gift. So heaven is what? A free gift. That means you can't be good enough to get it, or go to church to get it, or read your Bible to get it, or get baptized to get it. All you can do is receive it by asking Jesus Christ to save you. Heaven is what? A free gift.

0: Did you know God is everywhere? God tells us He is eternal and inhabits or dwells in eternity. Now, I don't understand it all, but I do know God is everywhere at one time. Now, this is wonderful because you can pray anytime. I mean, you can talk to God all the time. This means you're never alone. God is everywhere or omnipresent. You see, I serve a great God, and He's everywhere at once.
1: How do you do? According to a Chinese proverb, patience in a moment of anger will avoid 100 days of sorrow. Too bad the woman in this story didn't realize that truism, but then there were many truths she didn't comprehend, including the most important one of all, not until her heart and mind and life were unshackled.
2: Well, I'm done, so I'm going upstairs and finish my homework.
3: Wait a minute, Sally. This plate isn't clean. Come back here and wash it right.
2: Do it yourself.
3: You're the dishwasher, not me.
2: It won't hurt you to do one plate.
3: Don't be so stubborn.
2: Don't be so bossy. I don't have to obey you.
3: You come back here!
4: Susie! Why did you throw that fork at me? You might have hit me. How could you do that?
1: This is Unshackled, true life stories of real people, dramatized and produced in Chicago by Pacific Garden Mission. A heart for others prompted George and Sarah Clark to open a refuge for the homeless in 1877 on Chicago's Skid Row. The doors have never closed in all those years, and millions of people have been helped, thanks to financial gifts from caring friends. Each day, hundreds of men, women, and children receive food, lodging, and fresh clothing, even medical and dental care if needed, and all without charge. Each person is a treasure to mission pastors and counselors who share the good news of God's love, His plan for their lives. Embracing His truth brings freedom and peace, new life, which is what this program celebrates. And now for broadcast around the earth, here's program number 2927 in the series Unshackled, the program that makes you face yourself and think.
3: Listen, Sally, I'm sorry I threw that big fork at you. I don't know what came over me.
4: You're lucky it didn't hit me.
3: I know, and I apologize. So there's no need to involve Mom and Dad when they get back.
1: The woman in our story was home from Bible college when this lapse in judgment occurred. She was the oldest of five girls with an older and younger brother. Their father was pastor of a church, so she knew right from wrong, but knowing isn't the same as doing. As she'll tell us in this true story of Susan Duncan, right now on Unshackled.
3: I was born while Dad attended Bible college in Tennessee. Later, he returned to Illinois and pastored three small churches. I was five, my parents tell me, when I went forward at revival and professed faith in Christ. I don't remember, so I had many doubts about my salvation as I grew up. We lived in the small town of Trimble, Illinois, where I went to a one-room school until fifth grade when we were bused to a bigger town. My best friend from fourth grade on was Linda. One time I visited her while she was babysitting.
5: Susan, look! In this drawer, cigarettes! Want to try smoking them?
3: You're kidding! Oh, my parents would ground me for a year!
5: They don't have to know.
3: Do you know how to smoke them?
5: How hard can it be? You just light a match! And hold it up to the cigarette like this.
3: Oh, it went out. Try again.
5: I think you have to suck on it while I hold the match to it.
3: Okay. Ew, that tastes terrible.
5: Well, let me try. Oh, you're right.
3: Oh, forget smoking. I'm never going to try that again. My duplicitous nature ballooned in my teen years. Lacking money for things I wanted to fit in with my peers, I resorted to shoplifting sometimes. I could always explain them at home by saying a friend gave them to me. When I didn't get caught in my lie and theft, I thought I was okay, until summer came and we church kids attended Bible camp for a week.
6: But if we walk in the light, as He is in the light, we have fellowship one with another, and the blood of Jesus Christ, His Son, cleanseth us from all sin. Now, young people, walk in the light. Don't walk in darkness. You will stumble and hurt yourselves. And who is the light of the world?
7: Jesus.
6: Right. The Bible says, obey your parents in all things, for this is well-pleasing unto the Lord. God gave them to you, and you to them, for His purposes. For we are His workmanship, created in Christ Jesus unto good works, which God hath before ordained that we should walk in them. His workmanship begins with salvation, with committing your life to Christ, and then living for Him the rest of your life. Are you saved? If you are, does your life reflect His presence? If your walk doesn't demonstrate a changed life, then don't call yourself a Christian. Look at the scripture passage in Galatians chapter 5, verses 19 through 21. There you will find the works of the flesh if you are not saved. But in verses 22 and 23, we find the fruit of the Spirit if you are saved.
8: Lord, if I'm not saved, save me.
3: I didn't want to go to hell, and many times at these meetings I resolved to change. But the desire to be accepted by my peers led me down a path of rebellion. In junior high, I became interested in boys. One of them liked me and gave me a ring to wear. We were in the coat room when he kissed me as we were leaving school. I knew my parents wouldn't like my having the ring, so I wore it only at school. Linda, you'll never guess what happened.
9: What?
3: I forgot to take off my ring on the bus ride home yesterday, and Mom saw it.
9: Uh-oh, what did she say?
3: Not a whole lot, but she told me to give it back.
9: Did she say why?
3: No, they expect us to obey them. They don't tell us why. Even though my parents didn't put pressure on us to be perfect, I disliked being a preacher's kid. Our science class promoted evolution, and Dad had always taught us the claims of creation, so I questioned him about it. I wasn't convinced that he was right and felt that the science book was correct. That decision made a significant impact on my behavior thereafter. I began to lie to my parents and slip out to places that were forbidden. I wanted church people to think I was a good girl, but I wanted my friends to accept me as one of them. There was an old abandoned house behind ours that the neighborhood kids would sneak into and goof around.
9: That old house is falling apart.
3: Yeah, I know. It's kind of sad. When the widow died, her children came and sold whatever would sell, and then they just left it.
9: Neighborhood kids hang out there now. Nobody seems to care.
3: You want to go in?
9: Yeah, but it's all boarded up.
3: I've watched other kids. They stand on that old dresser on the porch and crawl in the window. Come on, let's try it. We found some old jars of mustard and ketchup in the refrigerator and dumped them on the floor just for fun. It didn't occur to me that what we did was wrong, defiling someone else's property. One night I slipped out and met a boy there. My friend and her boyfriend were in another room kissing and snickering, but my boyfriend was shy, so we just talked. I never rebelled verbally to my parents or to their faces. I was too sneaky for that. But I was moody and very quarrelsome with my sisters. I took piano lessons from the age of 6, and it pleased my parents.
10: That sounds good, Susie.
3: Thank you.
10: Your dad always wanted you to play the music in church, and you do it so well. You know, we plan to move in a few months.
3: Yes, but I wish we weren't moving to Cairo. I mean, next year I'll be a senior.
10: The Lord is calling us there.
3: I don't want to leave Linda. We've been together since 4th grade.
10: You can visit during summers.
3: I always work during the summer, so I don't know when we'll have time. We've always planned to attend Bible college together.
10: You can still attend the same college. And you've always done well in school, so I know you'll make new friends.
3: I rolled up my skirts at the waist to make them short and fit right in at the new school. Dating unsaved boys, I did a lot of kissing, but vowed to keep my chastity, and did. I worked after school and on weekends and met a guy who encouraged me to drink alcohol a few times. As a junior, I was inducted into the National Honor Society, but I feared death during this time because I wasn't sure I would go to heaven. I knew my life didn't reflect real Christian character, but I thought I could straighten out at Bible college. It didn't happen. I went to college in Memphis in 1971, and that's when I came home on break and, in a fit of anger, threw a big fork at my sister. Sophomore year, I met a guy who liked me. His name was Larry.
7: Susan, are you going to travel with the gospel team next summer?
3: Of course. It's a lot of fun.
7: Great. They need a good pianist. Someone with a good testimony.
3: My testimony is boring compared with some students. No drugs, no violence, no promiscuity.
7: Were you good or just good at hiding things?
3: Well, both. I had a sip of wine a few times at an office party, but I didn't like the taste, so it's not hard to resist.
7: True. Anybody can resist things they hate, but it takes commitment to resist things you love. Yours is a good testimony of growing up in a Christian home.
3: Well, I feel like I have an okay testimony now, but at times I did things my parents knew nothing about.
7: Plenty of preachers' kids get in trouble anyway, but you didn't.
3: I got into the trouble I wanted to.
7: I like you, Susan.
3: I like you too, Larry. You're fun. Larry thought I was good-natured, and we began dating. After all, I was a preacher's daughter, attended Bible college, played the piano in church, and had no obvious vices. So it was easy to be good-natured while I was having fun. I may have fooled many people, but God knew my heart. One day, my English professor, a young woman, summoned me to her office.
2: Come in.
3: You wanted to see me, Miss Evans?
2: Yes. Come in, Susan, and have a seat. I want to discuss this paper you turned in. Some of the passages were plagiarized, weren't they?
3: Well, I thought you wanted us to use references.
2: If you give credit to others' work with footnotes, references are fine. But to copy whole sections and submit them as your own is dishonest.
3: I'm sorry. I guess I misunderstood.
2: You're much too intelligent to have misunderstood, Susan. Don't try to convince me that this was an error. I don't think you're the person that everyone thinks you are. Yours is a good presentation, but good Christians don't cheat.
3: It's the only time I've ever done that.
2: This character flaw could be a problem in the years ahead. Not just for you, but for your husband if you marry.
3: Do you want me to rewrite the paper?
2: No, but you earned a D on this one.
3: Her blunt assessment didn't get through to me because I wasn't honest with her. Life was fun then, and except for her, it was easy to look good to others. Larry and I continued dating and decided to marry after we finished our junior year of college. We married in June 1974 and went camping for our honeymoon, which was a real eye-opener for Larry.
4: This is so frustrating!
7: What's wrong, honey?
4: I can't keep the fire going! Oh, now the food is ruined! Oh, I hate it when things don't work the way they should!
7: Relax, Susan. It's not that important.
4: It's easy for you to say. I mean, you're not trying to cook a meal with no running water and a camp stove that doesn't work.
7: You told me that your family went camping every summer. I thought you would enjoy it.
4: Well, I used to, but Mother did all the cooking. This isn't fun. Now let's go.
3: When I wasn't upset about something, Larry and I got along well. I quit college my senior year and went to work as a secretary at the college while Larry finished. Then he decided to go to seminary, which was okay with me. I figured I'd make a good pastor's wife since I had grown up in a pastor's home. Was I ever wrong about that?
1: We'll hear details of that misperception in just a moment. Homeless people who can't afford food don't have the means to see a doctor or dentist for their pain either. And that's why Pacific Garden Mission opened a clinic many years ago to treat those who come to the old lighthouse. Staffed with a doctor, nurses, and volunteers, the PGM clinic does not charge for services provided, treating whatever they can and sending the more serious cases to a nearby hospital. Physical pain can stand in the way of healing the deeper and hidden emotional pain that accompanies homelessness. So these servants of mercy at the clinic open the door to spiritual healing, to the truth that sets their patients free. Many homeless people have never had the love and care they find so common at the mission. To learn more about this ministry, write to Pacific Garden Mission, Chicago, Illinois, 60605. Our email address, unshackled@pgm.org, and please include your address.
3: We moved to Winona Lake, Indiana, where I worked as a secretary while Larry went to seminary. I loved my job and I loved my husband, but right away I tried to change him. I thought he needed better manners, to be more of a gentleman. What I liked before marriage, his easygoing way of having fun and joking around, seemed silly after we married. One day when he came home, I was going through his wardrobe.
7: What are you doing?
11: Going through your clothes and getting rid of these shirts.
7: I like those shirts.
11: Well, I don't. I mean, they are too loud.
7: I haven't heard a peep out of them.
11: Larry, get serious. You're preparing to be a pastor and you need to dress better.
7: What I wear is my decision. You liked my clothes before we were married, so what's wrong with them now?
11: Standing up to me was not typical of Larry, so I would give him the silent treatment. He always tried to accommodate me to minimize my angry outbursts. In his last year of seminary, I got pregnant. After graduation, we moved to a suburb of Chicago, where our son Jonathan was born, and where Larry pastored his first church. I didn't realize that evolution had continued to influence some aspects of my thinking, but after our son was born, it was obvious to me that the biblical account of creation was true. I looked at our baby and saw him in the creative work of the hand of God. 3 years later, we moved to Rose Hill, Kansas. Our daughter Becky was born that year. And 2 years later, Andrew arrived. Having small children exacerbated my problems. What are you doing?
7: I thought I'd watch the game.
11: Is that how you want to spend your afternoon?
7: I'd like to.
11: Can we talk in the bedroom? If you spend 3 hours watching that game, how much communication will you have with the kids?
7: I always include them, explain things.
11: How much value is there in watching sports in light of eternity?
7: Susan, even pastors have to relax.
11: Sometimes athletes are proud, arrogant, and immoral. Do you think they're good examples for the kids? We didn't agree on discipline because Larry was easygoing while I was strict. And I thought I was always right. We decided to homeschool our children, which increased my stress level. Sometimes I even expressed my anger in front of others with a bad attitude and sharp words. Or I'd give Larry the cold shoulder and wait till we got home to let him have it with words. One thing that pushed my button was messes. Oh, now look what you did. You knocked over that glass. What a mess. Oh, get a towel and clean it up. If you'd just be more careful, that wouldn't happen. Oh, I get so tired of spills and messes. Larry, aren't you going to say something?
7: You already have, good wife.
11: Larry called me good wife during that time, even though I was anything but good. I can close my eyes and still see scared little eyes as I yelled at my children. In 1987, God gave us another son, Michael. Now I had 4 children to frustrate me. Larry was a great father, husband, and pastor, but he didn't react to life the same as I did. My overreactions were going to harm our family, but I couldn't stop myself. Larry's office was at the church right across the street from our house, so I would call him when I was upset.
12: What's wrong, Susan?
11: I am so fed up with these kids. I mean, I explained how they should do their homework, but they just don't get it. Now they're crying and unhappy because I yelled at them.
12: Try explaining it a different way?
11: There is no other way. Now you come home and straighten them out. I'm too upset.
7: Children, calm down. Calm down now. When your mother tells you something, you must listen and obey. Do what she says. God's word says we should honor our father and mother, and I expect you to do that. What she explained was very reasonable. Maybe she overreacted and yelled at you when you didn't understand, but that's a different issue, isn't it, good wife?
11: I felt miserable after those outbursts of anger, and I always apologized. Although I tried to blame Larry for the conflict in our home, I was to blame and knew it, and I feared hurting our family. I went to lunch with a close friend and confided in her, something I never did.
13: The kids are growing up so fast, Susan. How are they?
11: Fine. All except for Jonathan. He's beginning to challenge authority, especially mine.
13: Teenagers do that sometimes.
11: Yeah, but what worries me is my reaction. I get so angry when he resists my authority. I mean, I explode.
13: That's hard to believe. You're always so calm and in control of your emotions.
11: No, I'm not. I'm really bad. Larry gave me a book on anger management, but it doesn't help much. I mean, there are too many steps to follow, and when I'm angry, I don't remember them.
13: I wouldn't worry about it, Susan. You're a good person, and this will pass.
11: I knew better. I exploded over nothing and then hated myself so much I told God I couldn't continue living like that. One time I had suicidal thoughts, but I feared that I would go to hell. My angry outburst seemed to confirm that I wasn't saved, but I really didn't know what to do about it. I talked to Larry about my fears.
7: Yes, I'm a pastor, Susan, but only God can see your heart and know if you're born again.
14: Do you think I'm saved?
7: What does the Bible say?
14: He that heareth my word and believeth on him that sent me hath everlasting life and shall not come into condemnation, but is passed from death unto life.
7: That's right, Susan. And Romans chapter 8, verse 16 says, "The Spirit itself beareth witness with our spirit that we are the children of God." Then in another verse it says, "Now if any man have not the Spirit of Christ, he is none of his."
14: You know, my parents told me I went forward. I mean, I was baptized. So why do I feel so uneasy about my eternal destiny? I should feel secure, shouldn't I?
7: Susan, 1 John chapter 5, verse 13 says, "These things have I written unto you that believe on the name of the Son of God, that ye may know that ye have eternal life, and that ye may believe on the name of the Son of God." Trust in the Lord and in His word, Susan. If you are seeking Him sincerely, He will help you.
14: In 1992, we had been married 18 years when Larry began to change. Instead of giving in to me, he began expressing his thoughts and standing his ground. Of course, I got angry and things got worse.
7: Good wife, you need to calm down. Stop yelling at the kids.
14: You won't do anything about the way they're acting.
7: They're just being kids, so let them alone. The Bible doesn't tell us to badger them. It says, "Provoke not your children to wrath, but bring them up in the nurture and admonition of the Lord."
14: You're opposing me.
7: I'm opposed to yelling, and I'm tired of your angry outbursts. It doesn't become you, a godly wife. I'm responsible to lead my family according to the scriptures.
14: You're not treating me the same way.
7: You're right. For the husband is the head of the wife, even as Christ is the head of the church, and he is the savior of the body.
14: Then do something about the kids.
7: Your overreactions don't help. I will discipline the children in a godly manner.
15: Lord, help me to fulfill my role according to your word. Susan is such a challenge for me sometimes, but your word says, "Husbands, love your wives, even as Christ also loved the church and gave himself for it." That's your standard, so I'll love her, and maybe if I keep calling her good wife, it might come true.
14: Quietly, he stood his ground, and things got worse, even though I always wanted him to take charge. Proverbs chapter 21, verse 19 says, "It is better to dwell in the wilderness than with a contentious and an angry woman." I had a weekly Bible study with a missionary in the church who was home on furlough, and I hoped that she could help me.
16: So you doubt your salvation, Susan?
14: Wouldn't you if you had a temper you couldn't control?
16: Every believer has besetting sins, weaknesses. Overcoming them is what sanctification is all about. Surrender it to God, and he will give you victory.
14: But do you have fears about dying, about not going to heaven?
16: No, I'm absolutely certain that I'm going to heaven.
14: I don't have that assurance.
16: Let's look at Ephesians chapter 2, verses 4 and 5. "But God, who is rich in mercy, for his great love wherewith he loved us, even when we were dead in sins, hath quickened us together with Christ. By grace ye are saved."
14: I've read that many times.
16: Our salvation is based on what Jesus did in dying for our sins. Nothing you can do or not do will make you acceptable to God. Only come to him in repentance and faith in Christ Jesus.
14: She gave me a book to read that had many biblical references. In June of 1992, Larry and I went to Chicago for a convention, and I took the book along, knowing my husband would be busy and I'd have lots of time alone. I was desperate and wondered if I was doomed to be this way forever. The first day I read for hours, looking up verses in the Bible and copying them in a notebook. Finally, the truth hit me. "The earth is the Lord's, and the fullness thereof, the world and they that dwell therein. Thine eyes did see my substance, yet being unperfect. And in thy book all my members were written, which in continuance were fashioned, when as yet there was none of them. But God commendeth his love toward us, in that, while we were yet sinners, Christ died for us. For all have sinned and come short of the glory of God." That includes me, doesn't it, God? I have sinned against you all these years. I've never been a good person. Never. I am a sinner.
17: For the wages of sin is death, but the gift of God is eternal life through Jesus Christ our Lord. You died for me, Lord. It wasn't what I could do. It was what you did on the cross. Oh, Lord Jesus, I repent of my sins. Please forgive me, Lord. Come into my heart and life and save me. Oh, Lord, thank you for reaching out to me and bringing me to you.
7: Hi there, Susan. Ready for some dinner?
17: First, I have to tell you the good news.
7: What?
17: I'm born again, Larry. I'm really born again.
7: Really? Tell me what happened.
17: Oh, I've been reading this book and looking up verses in the Bible all day, and it finally hit me. I am a sinner. God used my anger to show me my sin. I had never acknowledged that I was a sinner. I mean, I thought I was a good person.
7: That's the first step towards reconciliation with God, to recognize our sinful condition and repent.
17: Believe me, I did. For the first time, I felt the weight of my guilt before a holy God and the magnitude of what Jesus did on the cross. I asked God to forgive me, and I truly trust in the Lord now.
7: Neither is there salvation in any other. For there is none other name under heaven given among men whereby we must be saved.
17: Oh, Larry, all my life I've heard Ephesians chapter 2, verses 8 and 9, but now I understand. For by grace are ye saved through faith, and that not of yourselves. It is the gift of God, not of works, lest any man should boast. Oh, I feel so free, Larry. I was horrid. How did you stand me all those years?
7: God was sanctifying me too, you know, honing my patience, teaching me to love as Jesus loves. Good wife, let's thank the Lord.
14: God began making me what I should be to my husband, my children, and most of all, to him. God gave us another son, Stephen, a few years later. I'm sharing my testimony because it's easy to see that a bad person needs the Lord, but so do good people. Those who go to church, are raised in a Christian home, or have a father or a husband who are pastors. There are many good people by the world standard who need to be born again. Perhaps you are one of them.
1: In this was manifested the love of God toward us, because that God sent his only begotten Son into the world that we might live through him. Listening friend, God's love is for you. To begin new life in Christ, pray with us right now. Heavenly Father, I believe you sent Jesus to die for my sins. I believe he rose from the dead and lives forevermore. Thank you for sending Jesus. Thank you for your forgiveness. Come into my heart, Lord. 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In Jesus' name I pray, amen. If you prayed with us, please let us know and we'll send you some literature to help you walk in new life. 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Burns, Art Fox, and Allison Voller. 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

Some glorious morning they will come from all nations, from every generation. Side by side they will march into the celestial city of Jehovah. And in perfect harmony, they will begin humming a new song. A song composed by God, arranged for His children. As the saved by grace approach the land of their dreams, the host of heaven will step aside. Even the angels will be silent, for they cannot sing this new song. For it is a song reserved for voices who once cried out for the Redeemer, those washed in the blood of the Lamb. Yes,

0: 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The Anchor is Jesus Ministries is a ministry of the Berean Bible Baptist Church, Echoland. 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
1: God hates booze. Proverbs 20 verse 1 says, "Wine is a mocker, strong drink is raging, and whosoever is deceived thereby is not wise." God hates booze. Proverbs 23:29 says, "Who hath woe? Who hath sorrow? Who hath contentions? Who hath babbling? Who hath wounds without cause? Who hath redness of eyes? They that tarry long at the wine, they that go to seek mixed wine, look not thou upon the wine when it is red, when it giveth his color in the cup, when it moveth itself aright. At the last it biteth like a serpent and stingeth like an adder. Thine eyes shall behold strange women, and thine heart shall utter perverse things." Liquor, alcohol, beer, wine, whiskey, wine coolers, these are all booze. Booze is bad. Booze is evil. Booze wrecks lives and destroys families. Did you know God hates booze? God says only fools drink booze. God says we aren't even to look at it. When Jesus turned the water into wine, he didn't make liquor or booze.

0: 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The Anchor is Jesus Ministries is a ministry of the Berean Bible Baptist Church, Echoland. 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
1: Listen to me very carefully. The most important thing in your life should be doing God's will. Now remember something, there is no failure in the will of God, and there is no success out of the will of God. You see, the will of God is five things: going to church, reading your Bible, praying, soul winning, and tithing. That's God's will. That's in the Bible. God says that is His will for our life. It's five things. Here, can you say them with me? Going to church, reading your Bible, praying, soul winning, and tithing. That's God's will for your life. Now, if a Christian is not doing these things, then they're not in God's will. And remember, there is no failure in the will of God. And there is no success out of the will of God.

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Do not forget, nor turn away from the words of my mouth. 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Therefore, get wisdom.

0: 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The Anchor is Jesus Ministries is a ministry of the Berean Bible Baptist Church, Echoland. 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
1: Did you know that going to church is very important? 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Now, when you come to church, you need to bring four things. You need to bring money for Jesus, a visitor, yourself, and your Bible. Now, say it with me. Here we go. Ready? You need to bring money for Jesus, a visitor, yourself, and your Bible.

0: 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The Anchor is Jesus Ministries is a ministry of the Berean Bible Baptist Church, Echoland. 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
1: Now the Bible says in Romans 1:16, "For I am not ashamed of the gospel of Christ, for it..." That's the gospel, is the power of God unto salvation. Now, I want to find out what the gospel is, because whatever the gospel is, that's what gets folks saved. Now, the Bible plainly says in 1 Corinthians 15 that the gospel is three things. It's the death, the burial, and the resurrection. That means if somebody believes that Jesus died for their sins, was buried, and 3 days later rose again from the dead, that's what gets them saved. So the gospel's three things. Are you ready? Can you say it with me? It's the death, the burial, and the resurrection. That's the gospel. It's three things: the death, the burial, and the resurrection.

0: 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The Anchor is Jesus Ministries is a ministry of the Berean Bible Baptist Church, Echoland. 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
1: You should always tell the truth. Jesus said He is the truth. The Lord is our God of truth and without iniquity. Just and right is He. The Holy Spirit is called the Spirit of truth and will guide you into all truth and to tell the truth. Jesus told us of the devil that he was a murderer from the beginning and abode not in the truth, because there is no truth in him, that is, in the devil. When he, the devil, speaketh a lie, he speaketh of his own, for he is a liar and the father of it. Don't ever tell a lie. Always tell the truth. God said, one that speaks a lie shall not go unpunished. And God says He hates lying lips. The way to not tell a lie is always tell the truth.

The story is told of a king who decided to adopt a little boy that had been living homeless and in poverty all of his life. He took the child into his palace, gave him his own room, new set of clothes, cleaned him up, and made him heir of his royalty. He no longer lived on the streets, but feasted every day in the king's banquet hall. One day, as the king sat down to have supper, to his surprise, the boy was not at his seat, so he sent the servant to see where the boy was. He saw the boy standing there in his old ragged clothes, looking in the mirror. He said, "Son, what are you doing wearing those old clothes?" The little boy looked at the servant and said, "I don't want to ever forget what the king has done for me and the life that he saved me from. Friend, I don't want to ever forget what the King of Kings has done for me. To clothe me in his love, pay the price with his own son's blood on the cross of Calvary, and to make me a child of the King."

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The Anchor is Jesus Ministries is a ministry of the Berean Bible Baptist Church, Echoland. In Davao City, your access to the truth is Anchor Radio, proclaiming Jesus.

0: God has a plan for your life. Romans 12, 1 and 2 says, I beseech you therefore, brethren, by the mercies of God, that ye present your bodies a living sacrifice, holy, acceptable unto God, which is your reasonable service. And be not conformed to this world, but be ye transformed by the renewing of your mind, that ye may prove what is that good and acceptable and perfect will of God. God has a will or a wish for your life. God created you to do something that only you can do. The Bible says in Jeremiah 1:5, before I formed thee in the belly, I knew thee. And before thou camest forth out of the womb, I sanctified thee, and I ordained thee a prophet unto the nations. Now, before you were ever born, God had a plan for your life. You see, you're special to God. You're very special. What are you going to do with the life that God has given you? You were created for the Lord. There's something that only you can do. God created you with a plan in mind. You're very special to God. God has a plan for your life.
1: Chapter 7. And after these things, I saw four angels standing on the four corners of the earth, holding the four winds of the earth, that the wind should not blow on the earth, nor on the sea, nor on any tree. And I saw another angel ascending from the east, having the seal of the living God, and he cried with a loud voice to the four angels to whom it was given to hurt the earth and the sea, saying, Hurt not the earth, neither the sea, nor the trees, till we have sealed the servants of our God in their foreheads. And I heard the number of them which were sealed, and there were sealed 144,000 of all the tribes of the children of Israel. Of the tribe of Judah were sealed 12,000, of the tribe of Reuben were sealed 12,000, of the tribe of Gad were sealed 12,000, of the tribe of Aser were sealed 12,000, of the tribe of Nephthalim were sealed 12,000, of the tribe of Manasseh were sealed 12,000. Of the tribe of Simeon were sealed 12,000, of the tribe of Levi were sealed 12,000, of the tribe of Issachar were sealed 12,000, of the tribe of Zebulun were sealed 12,000, of the tribe of Joseph were sealed 12,000, of the tribe of Benjamin were sealed 12,000. After this I beheld, and lo, a great multitude which no man could number, of all nations and kindreds and people and tongues, stood before the throne and before the Lamb, clothed with white robes and palms in their hands, and cried with a loud voice, saying, Salvation to our God which sitteth upon the throne, and unto the Lamb. And all the angels stood round about the throne, and about the elders and the four beasts, and fell before the throne on their faces, and worshipped God, saying, Amen. Blessing, and glory, and wisdom, and thanksgiving, and honor, and power, and might, be unto our God for ever and ever. Amen. And one of the elders answered, saying unto me, What are these which are arrayed in white robes, and whence came they? And I said unto him, Sir, thou knowest. And he said to me, These are they which came out of great tribulation, and have washed their robes, and made them white in the blood of the Lamb. Therefore are they before the throne of God, and serve him day and night in his temple, and he that sitteth on the throne shall dwell among them. They shall hunger no more, neither thirst any more, neither shall the sun light on them, nor any heat. For the Lamb which is in the midst of the throne shall feed them, and shall lead them unto living fountains of waters, and God shall wipe away all tears from their eyes.

0: 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All scripture portions are from the King James Version of the Bible. And now, today's proverb.
1: Today's Light for Your Pathway comes from Proverbs chapter 26. As snow in summer and as rain in harvest, so honor is not seemly for a fool. As the bird by wandering, as the swallow by flying, so the curse causeless shall not come. A whip for the horse, a bridle for the ass, and a rod for the fool's back. Answer not a fool according to his folly, lest thou also be like unto him. Answer a fool according to his folly, lest he be wise in his own conceit. He that sendeth a message by the hand of a fool, cutteth off the feet and drinketh damage. The legs of the lame are not equal, so is a parable in the mouth of fools. As he that bindeth a stone in a sling, so is he that giveth honor to a fool. As a thorn goeth up into the hand of a drunkard, so is a parable in the mouth of fools. The great God that formed all things both rewardeth the fool and rewardeth transgressors. As a dog returneth to his vomit, so a fool returneth to his folly. Seest thou a man wise in his own conceit? There is more hope of a fool than of him. The slothful man saith, there is a lion in the way, a lion is in the streets. As the door turneth upon his hinges, so doth the slothful upon his bed. The slothful hideth his hand in his bosom, it grieveth him to bring it again to his mouth. The sluggard is wiser in his own conceit than seven men that can render a reason. He that passeth by and meddleth with strife belonging not to him is like one that taketh a dog by the ears. As a madman who casteth firebrands, arrows, and death, so is the man that deceiveth his neighbor and saith, am not I in sport? Where no wood is, there the fire goeth out. So where there is no talebearer, the strife ceaseth. As coals are to burning coals, and wood to fire, so is a contentious man to kindle strife. The words of a talebearer are as wounds, and they go down into the innermost parts of the belly. Burning lips and a wicked heart are like a potsherd, covered with silver dross. He that hateth dissembleth with his lips, and layeth up deceit within him. When he speaketh fair, believe him not, for there are seven abominations in his heart. Whose hatred is covered by deceit, his wickedness shall be showed before the whole congregation. Whoso diggeth a pit shall fall therein, and he that rolleth a stone, it will return upon him. A lying tongue hateth those that are afflicted by it, and a flattering mouth worketh ruin.
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1: Did you know God is everywhere? God tells us He is eternal and inhabits or dwells in eternity. Now, I don't understand it all, but I do know God is everywhere at one time. Now, this is wonderful because you can pray anytime. I mean, you can talk to God all the time. This means you're never alone. God is everywhere or omnipresent. 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
1: Did you know that the devil is out to destroy your life? John 10:10 says, "The thief cometh not but for to steal and to kill and to destroy." Jesus said, "I am come that they might have life and that they might have it more abundantly," but the devil has come to steal. He wants to steal your joy. He wants to kill you, but that doesn't make him satisfied. He's not satisfied until you are destroyed and all of your usefulness is taken away. How does he do that? Well, first, he tries to blind your mind so that you can't see that trusting Jesus Christ and him alone is the only way to heaven. Then, when you get saved, and he figures out he can't keep you from getting saved, he tries to get you to do what you want to do instead of what God wants you to do. You see, the devil doesn't care what you do as long as you don't do what God wants you to do. The devil doesn't care where you go as long as you don't go where God wants you to go. And the devil doesn't care what you say as long as you don't say what God wants you to say. You see, the devil says, just do what comes naturally. Do what feels good. Just do whatever you want to do. You see, every time the Bible speaks of someone doing their own thing or going their own way, it's always bad. You see, Isaiah 53:6 says, "All we like sheep have gone astray. We have turned every one to his own way." And there's many Bible verses, but basically, whenever we go our own way, we go astray. How does the devil destroy your life? He tries to get you to do your own thing, to do what you want to do. He tempts you to be selfish.
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3: Hello, my dear friend. Thank you for joining me today on the broadcast. My Bible is open to the Gospel of Matthew, Matthew chapter 21. Matthew chapter 21, the story of the triumphal entry of Christ. I am going to entitle our days that we talk about the triumphal entry of Christ under one title banner, and that is this. I'm going to call it A Colt at the Crossroads. A Colt at the Crossroads. I'll explain that in just a moment, but may I say to you that I need to answer the question, why do we need the story of the triumphal entry of Christ anyway? That's our goal for today's broadcast. I hope you'll stay with me here as we study Matthew chapter 21. If you've been listening along during the month of February, you know that February is the month of my own personal birthday, and I want to give to you a gift from me to you to say thank you for you listening to the broadcast. If you have never contacted us before or you have contacted us many times, either way, it's fine. I would like to say thank you to you. The gift I'd like to give to you is a small address entitled A Table in the Presence. It was given in December of 2003 by a chaplain named Chaplain Kerry Cash. He served with the U.S. military in Iraq in the early days of the war. But in reality, this is not a story about war. It's a story here about how God moved in the lives of real people who were in real danger. What is God willing to do to show himself strong on behalf of those that trust him? This story, this address is an exciting story. It's a story of courage, a story of faith, a story of heroes, but most importantly, it's a story of saving grace. My friend, if you want to know what God is doing, how God is moving present day in the lives of real people, boy, have I got something for you. Would you contact us, please? And by the way, during your contact, if you've never received a sample packet of our gospel tracts, I'd like to give that to you as well, free of charge. There's one of three ways to contact us. Number one, you can wait to the end of the broadcast, and there our mailing address will be given by the announcer. Or if you're ready, you can jot down this telephone number, and that will work. I will also give you a method to use your computer if that's more up your alley. Now, if you'd like to telephone us and ask for this booklet and a sample packet, you can call us at area code 309-828-6888. One more time, that telephone number is area code 309-828-6888. Or if you're a computer kind of a person, you can email us at BibleTracksInc@juno.com. Our address is the word Bible, immediately followed by the word tracts, spelled T-R-A-C-T-S, and then the letters I-N-C, short for Incorporated. 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All right, Matthew chapter 21. I've entitled this whole series on the triumphal entry, as I said, by this title, A Colt at the Crossroad. In this story, we're going to have a literal colt at a literal crossroads, and the owner of the colt is going to have to make a decision. Will he let the Messiah use this colt to bring honor and glory to himself? But this colt is also a picture. It's a picture of the nation of Israel, because at the moment in history when this event took place, they were a nation at a crossroad. Would they make Jesus their Messiah? Would they believe in him? What leader would they follow? But friend, you and I begin every day of our lives at a crossroads, and yea, verily, at this very moment, we are at a crossroads. Will we let the Lord Jesus Christ, the Master, the King of Kings, and Lord of Lords, will he let him ride as Lord in our lives and let us be simple, lowly tools to promote him and his glory? Or will we be like a colt that bucks and rebels at someone else being the king of our lives? That's the picture of application we will make along the way as we look at a colt in the crossroads. Let me begin reading Matthew chapter 21, verse 1. And when they drew nigh unto Jerusalem, and were come into Bethphage, unto the Mount of Olives, then sent Jesus two disciples, saying unto them, Go into the village over against you, and straightway ye shall find an ass tied, and a colt with her. Loose them, and bring them to me. And if any man say aught unto you, you shall say, The Lord hath need of them, and straightway he will send them. All this was done, that it might be fulfilled which was spoken by the prophet, saying, Tell ye the daughter of Zion, Behold, thy king cometh unto thee, meek and riding out upon an ass, and the colt the foal of an ass. And the disciples went and did as Jesus commanded them, and brought the ass and the colt, and put on them their clothes, and they sent him on thereon. And a very great multitude spread their garments in the way, others cutting down branches from the trees, and strawed them in the way. And the multitude went before and followed, cried, saying, Hosanna to the Son of David, blessed is he that cometh in the name of the Lord. I'm going to stop reading there, even though I'm not done with verse 9. There had been many Passovers celebrated in the nation of Israel. Jesus is about ready to come and be the Passover. He is the Lamb that's going to take away the sin of the world. But why do we need this story? The story of the triumphal entry into Christ. I ask myself every time I read the Bible, no matter what passage it is, Old Testament stories, Old Testament account of creation, New Testament stories of the life of Christ, the book of Acts, and the workings of the apostles and Paul there and so on, coming to the epistles and the great doctrinal sections that are there. I ask this question every time I come. Why, dear Lord, why do I need this information? Why does this bit of information follow what preceded? And why does the next information come? What passage, what point does this passage have in the whole big picture? Now, I'm going to indicate three reasons why I think we need the story of the triumphal entry. As you study the Word of God, you may come up with more than three, and you're probably right, but let me give you these three that I think I find here. Now, in the story of the colt at the crossroad, I find three significant reasons for this triumphal entry that you and I need to grasp. I will use three statements here. I will talk about a prophetic view, then I'm going to talk about a public view, and then finally a personal view. First of all, a prophetic view. While Jesus is about ready to quote here in

That was in verse Daniel 9:24. Daniel 9:25 gives us a time indicator that when these 70 weeks begin and what will draw them to a close. For these events to be given for us here, we find first there's a command given in Daniel 9:25. A command's going to be given to rebuild Jerusalem. That command was given by Artaxerxes in the year 445 B.C. Now, we're told that there, this 70 weeks begin with that command to rebuild Jerusalem. And it goes on to say in Daniel 9:25 that these weeks continue through until the time the Messiah enters into Jerusalem. That amount of time between the time that they decree to build rebuild Jerusalem and the time that Messiah enters it will be a total of 69 of the whole 70 weeks. And again, I remind you that the word weeks here does not refer to weeks of days, but weeks of years. We find that Jesus is going to enter into Jerusalem at the triumphal entry exactly on the correct year. When you multiply 69 weeks by 7, which is the number of years in each of these prophetic weeks, it comes to 483 years. We know when the command to rebuild was given, and Jesus enters Jerusalem exactly on schedule. One of the reasons that you and I believe the Bible to be the Word of God, well, we believe it by faith, but we have some augmenting helps for us, don't we? One of them, one of the great ones, is look at the prophecy given years and years and centuries in advance, and yet it was fulfilled exactly on target. No miscues whatsoever. What a great Bible we have. My friend, if you listen to me today and you do not believe the Bible is the Word of God, I commend you to come and look at the prophecies given and fulfilled. Now, Daniel chapter 9, verse 24 gives us six purposes. Verse 25 gives us a time indicator, but Daniel 9:26 gives us a crisis events. It says there that Messiah is going to be cut off. That's the dealing with the cross work of the Lord Jesus Christ. And then will come this prince, this end time leader. There's two key end time people coming, the Antichrist and a military leader. One of those men is this prince that is there. If you want to know more about that, go see your pastor. I'm sure he has Bible study books and commentaries that can help you go with that. So why the triumphal entry? It happens to be the precise chronological fulfillment of Daniel's prophecy. We need to know this prophecy of Daniel was fulfilled right on schedule, exactly as the way we know God does things. He's a God of decency and order. Amen? But a second reason why we need the story of the triumphal entry is that what I will call the public view. Jesus publicly, deliberately, and with planning and forethought makes a spectacle of who he is. Did Jesus believe himself to be the Messiah? Yes, yes, and yes. Emphatically yes. He openly revealed to all the Jewish people there that day during this major Jewish gathering, this Passover event at the core geographic place of Judaism, the city of Jerusalem, Jesus openly displays himself to be Messiah. No doubts are left to anybody's mind, if they wanted to see it, as to who Jesus Christ really was. Often Jesus traveled place to place and almost hid himself from public spectacle, but not this time. He deliberately puts on a public spectacle. A third reason why you and I need to have this story of the triumphal entry is what I will call a personal view. I end the broadcast today with asking you this question. Has Jesus Christ ridden as King and Lord into your life and into your heart? In our passage, Jesus was joyfully welcomed into Jerusalem. Have you openly and joyfully received Jesus as your Savior and Lord? In Matthew 21, Jesus cleanses the temple immediately after he comes to Jerusalem. Have you given Jesus Christ access to the temple of your heart, your will, and your emotions? Have you received Jesus as Savior? And will now you let him clean your heart and cleanse your life? Has Jesus entered your heart with the intent and is there evidence that he has changed your life and changed you from sinfulness to righteousness? Jesus said in Matthew chapter 21 that his temple should be called a house of prayer. Have you and have I become people of prayer because Jesus Christ has become our Savior and he rides as King and Lord of our lives? Oh, my friend, if Jesus does all this at the

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